0: rise of Islamophobia in America. But first, Mayor Mamdani releases 170,000 long-hidden records from the aftermath of the 9/11 attacks. We'll speak to Ben Shabbat of 9/11 Health Watch, which sued the city for release of the records.
1: Mr. Mayor, I want to thank you for being the mayor who, after 25 years, begins to answer the question, what did the city know about the dangers from the toxic cloud at Ground Zero, and when did it know it?
0: All that and more coming up. Welcome to Democracy Now!, democracynow.org, The War and Peace Report. I'm Amy Goodman. The governments of Canada, France, and the United Kingdom said Tuesday they will ban goods and some services from illegal Israeli settlements in the occupied West Bank. They joined several other U.S. allies, including Belgium, Ireland, the Netherlands, Norway, and Spain, which already have taken steps to ban imports from settlements. UK Foreign Secretary Ed Miliband announced the sanctions in a speech to the House of Commons Tuesday, where he accused Israel of carrying out ethnic cleansing in the occupied West Bank.
2: Ethnic cleansing is defined by the UN as a purposeful policy designed by one ethnic or religious group to remove by violent and terror-inspiring means the civilian population of another ethnic or religious group from certain geographic areas. The British government agrees that there is ethnic cleansing of Palestinians in areas of the West Bank perpetrated by settler terrorists, and all too often the Israeli government has turned a blind eye to this.
0: Miliband also tightened restrictions on UK arms exports to Israel. However, the limited embargo does not exclude the transfer of F-35 fighter jet parts. Israel responded by closing the British consulate in East Jerusalem. Far-right Minister Bezalel Smotrich declared the Oslo Accords null and void, demanding the expulsion of the British ambassador. Meanwhile, Bloomberg reports British diplomats privately told the U.S. the sanctions are largely symbolic and will have no material impact on the U.K.'s wider relationship with Israel on trade or security. Israeli Prime Minister Benjamin Netanyahu has promised to sue the newspaper Haaretz after it reported he failed to heed a warning that Hamas was planning a major operation ahead of the October 7, 2023 attacks. Haaretz said in response that it stands by its reporting. On Tuesday, the paper published excerpts of a forthcoming book by its reporters that found that UAE President Mohammed bin Zayed warned Netanyahu a week and a half before the attacks, and that the Israeli leader failed to inform his security chiefs. On Tuesday, opposition politicians accused Netanyahu of evading responsibility for security lapses and called him unfit to serve. U.S. forces bombed five Iranian tankers Tuesday, including one near Iran's main oil export terminal, Karg Island. Iran retaliated by firing missiles at a U.S. base in Jordan. Jordanian forces say they intercepted nearly all of them. Iran's Revolutionary Guard also claim retaliatory strikes on U.S. and commercial ships in the Strait of Hormuz, which normally carries a fifth of the world's oil and gas. U.S. Central Command denied Iran's claims that struck two Navy destroyers. The Strait of Hormuz has been effectively closed since the U.S. war on Iran began in late February. On Tuesday, Brent crude oil futures topped $100 a barrel, the highest fuel prices since the U.S.-Iran ceasefire collapsed in July. In Missouri, a pair of court rulings has thrown planning for November's midterm elections into chaos. On Tuesday, the U.S. Supreme Court refused to allow Republicans to use a Trump-backed map gerrymander to target Democratic Congressmember Emanuel Cleaver's Kansas City seat. The ruling left in place a Missouri Supreme Court ruling that sends the new map to a public referendum. Hours later, U.S. District Judge Stephen Clark, a Trump appointee, ordered Missouri to use the gerrymandered map anyway, ruling switching maps after the August primary would lead to voter confusion. Judge Clark's order has been appealed to the 8th U.S. Circuit Court of Appeals. The Postal Service's Inspector General says it'll review a whistleblower's warning that the Trump administration's new mail-in voting rule could result in thousands of legal ballots being discarded. The new rule would require states to hand over lists of mail ballot recipients and use approved envelopes with unique barcodes, allowing the agency to refuse ballots that don't follow those standards. This comes as a federal judge has extended a block on the rule. The Trump administration's asked the Supreme Court to allow it to enforce the rule before the midterm elections. A federal appeals court has blocked the IRS from sharing taxpayer data with ICE. ICE had demanded the last known addresses of 1.28 million people, it says, are in the U.S. unlawfully. The three-judge panel for the U.S. Circuit Court of Appeals in Washington, D.C., found ICE's request violated laws passed after the Watergate scandal when the Nixon administration weaponized tax files against its enemies. The IRS and ICE had set up a mechanism that allowed immigration officials to submit lists to tax authorities to check against their records. Judge Cornelia Pillard wrote, quote, "The IRS is now on notice twice over regarding the legal inadequacies of its summer 2025 disclosures. The government and its personnel face steep civil and criminal consequences for willful disclosure of information," unquote. UN experts warn a sharp rise in wildfires and heat waves intensified by the climate crisis is undercutting air quality worldwide. A new report finds areas which had slashed pollution from vehicles and industry now face fresh risks from wildfire smoke, while higher temperatures brought by severe heat waves are driving up ground-level ozone. This is Lorenzo Labrador, a scientific officer of the World Meteorological Organization, which issued the report.
3: Wildfires have the potential to undermine progress made brought about by air quality measures in many countries, because no matter how clean your city or your region is, because of reduced emissions due to whatever measures you put in place, if you had a lot of pollution brought about by wildfires, that has the potential to negatively impact air quality in those regions as well. So, yes.
0: A federal appeals court has ruled the U.S. Constitution does not guarantee the right to clean drinking water, rejecting a lawsuit by residents of Jackson, Mississippi, who say their city knowingly allowed them to drink tap water contaminated with lead. On Friday, a full panel of judges in the Fifth Circuit Court of Appeals ruled 10-5 to uphold the lower court's dismissal of the case, which argued city officials violated residents' constitutional right to bodily integrity under the 14th Amendment's Due Process Clause. The Trump administration's looking to obtain greater access to Venezuela's minerals, including gold. That's according to Reuters, which reports the move would open up Venezuela's mining sector to U.S. investment, giving U.S. companies access to crucial minerals. President Trump has already taken steps to control Venezuela's vast oil wealth, announcing the U.S. will take majority control of more than 65 billion barrels of Venezuelan oil reserves. The deal has been widely condemned after the abduction of former President Nicolas Maduro and First Lady Cilia Flores in January. President Trump has proposed renaming the state of New Mexico New America in a series of memes he shared on social media over Labor Day weekend. Any such move would violate New Mexico's state constitution. In response, New Mexico Governor Michelle Lujan Grisham wrote, quote, "New Mexico's name isn't up for debate. It's been hours since before the United States existed," unquote. In August, President Trump issued an executive order renaming Lake Ontario Lake America. Google Maps and Apple Maps quickly complied, switching the lake's name for U.S. users of their popular app. But after MapQuest refused to comply with the name change, it saw its app surge in popularity to become the number one download in Apple's App Store. President Trump gave his executive assistant, Natalie Harp, and two other young female White House aides $45,000 each. According to financial disclosures, the payments are described as, quote, "cash gift for holidays," unquote, and amount to a third of the aide's $150,000 annual salary. Walt Nauta, the director of Oval Office Operations, also reported a $20,000 gift from the president. The Trump administration's published a new study purporting to show links between support for transgender rights, left-wing authoritarianism, and political violence. The report claims that evidence the killing of the right-wing activist Charlie Kirk was connected to so-called gender ideology. The unfinished report was commissioned by the Department of Health and Human Services and conducted by researchers with Rutgers University, the Manhattan Institute, and the Network Contagion Research Institute think tank. It has neither been peer-reviewed or accepted for publication in an academic journal. In response, the Global Project Against Hate and Extremism said, quote, "This study is not a neutral scientific inquiry. Instead, it attempts to reframe a healthcare consensus as a security and radicalization concern, furthering the administration's aims of dehumanizing and abusing the transgender community," unquote. A researcher at the artificial intelligence firm Anthropic publicly resigned Tuesday, warning the race to produce frontier AI models could lead to self-improving superintelligent machines that pose an existential threat to humans. Jacob Coxon specialized in training new AI models on vast amounts of data. In a social media post explaining his resignation, he wrote, quote, "The people building AI earnestly believe it could kill us all by the end of the decade. This is not a marketing stunt. If anything, many executives and senior researchers will couch their phrasing in the press to sound sensible. But I hear the same people express fear privately. No other human activity poses this level of danger," he said. His warning comes just days after OpenAI released its most capable model yet, GPT-6 Astra, which prompted NVIDIA CEO Jensen Huang to proclaim, "AGI has arrived," referring to artificial general intelligence. Meanwhile, the Pentagon's asked OpenAI to provide it with a special version of its artificial intelligence technology designed to refuse commands as infrequently as possible. That's according to The Intercept, which reports a large language model that would aid in the process of spying on, targeting, and killing people would require a substantial relaxation of existing safeguards. In Albania, police blocked protesters from reaching the parliament Tuesday, as demonstrations against the development of a luxury resort linked to U.S. President Donald Trump's son-in-law Jared Kushner and his daughter Ivanka Trump turned violent. In the capital, Tirana, protesters pelted officers in riot gear with eggs and tomatoes. Albania's prime minister supports Kushner's development project, despite critics claiming it would cause massive environmental damage. This is a protester at Tuesday's demonstration.
4: It's keeping us more pumped and will bring here more people. They think by arresting us, by illegally keeping us in prison, they think that they can scare us, but it's kind of the opposite. Like, we are not scared. Everyone is seeing the regime here, how it is operating. So, yeah, we are not scared anymore. So we'll keep going.
0: And those are some of the headlines. This is Democracy Now!, democracynow.org, The War and Peace Report. I'm Amy Goodman.
5: And I'm Anjali Kamath. Welcome to all of our listeners and viewers across the country and around the world. This week marks the 25th anniversary of the September 11th attacks on the World Trade Center. On Tuesday, New York City Mayor Zoran Mamdani announced the historic release of more than 170,000 pages of city records from the aftermath of 9/11, some of which indicate New York City officials lied to the public about the hazardous toxins that burned and remained in the air for months, up to half a mile from Ground Zero. Mamdani also announced the settlement of two 9/11-related lawsuits. He spoke at City Hall yesterday.
6: "We are together this morning to stand steadfast alongside survivors and their families and to deliver the kind of accountability around city government's response to September 11th that New Yorkers have been denied for years. I am proud to announce that our administration has settled two lawsuits between the city and 9/11 Health Watch, ending what has been a multi-year legal battle and restrictions on New Yorkers' ability to access information that can shed valuable insight on air quality and health concerns. Administration after administration has ignored those calling for answers and clarity, instead choosing to bury them in legal arguments and in red tape. We will do no such thing. As we mark 25 years, it is time for this painful chapter to end.
5: Mayor Mamdani was joined at the press conference by talk show host Jon Stewart, who's advocated for years on behalf of 9/11 first responders, survivors, and their families.
7: These people had to fight, sick and dying, for years. And I'm not saying that the information may have changed the outcomes, unfortunately, for their families, but I guarantee you it would not have been the struggle that it was to get people to recognize that what they all knew and what we all knew who live in downtown Manhattan is that there was poison in the air and on the ground and in the windowsills and in your air conditioners and covering your pets and your clothes, and it stayed there for months.
5: And this is Congressmember Gerald Nadler speaking at Tuesday's City Hall press conference.
8: My colleagues and I, who represented Ground Zero and the surrounding communities, immediately warned local and federal officials about the health risks posed by the toxins in the air. I was screaming at the top of my lungs to protect our communities, my constituents. But officials like EPA Administrator Christine Todd Whitman and Mayor Giuliani denied claims like mine, saying the air was perfectly safe. Blasphemous. City Hall, led by former Mayor Giuliani, predicted that thousands of responders and community members would face devastating long-term health consequences from these toxins. Despite this, he stayed silent on the hazards.
0: The release of the documents comes as part of litigation brought by the advocacy group 9/11 Health Watch, which sued New York City to force the publication of the records. We're joined now by Ben Chavat, executive director of 9/11 Health Watch. Welcome to Democracy Now! Give us a little background. How did these documents get released? Why was it your group that's responsible for this?
9: Sure. So thank you for having me. 9/11 Health Watch was created by the state, New York State AFL-CIO. How I got here is that I was Congressman Maloney's chief of staff on 9/11, and I worked for her as she helped to develop the legislation that became the Zegrova Act, which provides health care.
0: Zegrova was
9: the detective that we named the bill after, who died in 2006. And he was the first person to have a medical examiner declare that his death was related to dying from 9/11 exposures to the toxic chemicals that were present downtown. And I worked, you know, at the time, we working for the congresswoman, we worked on the legislation. We had a real fight because the Bush administration, the Giuliani administration, all denied that there was an impact from these toxins. I just have to point out Juan Gonzalez, who was at the time the Daily News columnist, wrote several...
0: And Democracy Now!
9: And that's why I bring it up. Wrote several early columns raising questions about what was called 9/11 cough. And for that, the Giuliani administration apparently called the Daily News demanding that he be fired. And that was just an example of people like Congressman Nadler, Kimberly Flynn of Environmental Action, the local residents, including my mother, who was lived in Battery Park, was 74 at the time, was there when the towers collapsed, was evacuated over the seawall to Jersey and hitchhiked to my brother's house. And then returned in spring like everyone else, because the city administration at the time said it was safe. They brought kids back to school, to Stuyvesant, but not just Stuyvesant, to all the schools, the High School of Finance, which is next door to the Stock Exchange. And they brought people back, and there were questions being raised all the time. Is it safe? And there's been a continuing sort of attempt. You know, we got involved many years later, but there were always attempts. Obviously, Juan wrote a book about it. Anthony DePalma from The New York Times wrote a book about it. There were hints about it. In 2007, Anthony DePalma mentioned the Harding memo, which was written to Deputy Mayor Harding at the time in October of 2001, which laid out that there would be 10,000 toxic claims they expected because of what was happening. But this was at the same time that they said that it was safe, that the air was safe, not just Christy Todd Whitman, but the city administration. And the latest sort of effort was really after Congressman Nadler and my old boss, Congresswoman Maloney, wrote a letter to then Mayor de Blasio in 2021 to say it's the 20th anniversary. It's time for the city to sort of say what it knew. Mayor de Blasio didn't respond to that. They wrote to Mayor Adams when he was coming in, who was a 9/11 responder himself. And Mayor Adams responded, but said that he would only reveal what they knew or reveal their documents if the city got more liability protection, which was sort of like an admission of, well, what's in there? And that's really, so I went to Andy Carboy and Matt McCauley, two lawyers who, Matt is actually a 9/11 responder himself, NYPD, and I asked them to help volunteer. We filed FOIAs. And the city kept, as for, you know, FOIA is not a great process.
0: Freedom of Information Act.
9: Yeah, the Freedom of Information Act. And for whatever documents, for the Harding memo, for especially documents, because in the October, November, the Giuliani administration went to Congress, and I, you know, Mrs. Maloney was not aware of it, Mr. Nadler was not aware of it. You know, in the aftermath of 9/11, there were a lot of legislation going. Apparently, they actually inserted into the law a limit on the city's liability to no more than $350 million, which sort of says, well, why were they at the same, exactly, at the same time they were saying if the air was safe, why were they worried about liability? And that's really the core of what we were trying to get at is, and I don't fault the city in the response to the tragedy, and ultimately it's the terrorists who are responsible, but instead of mitigating the harm, they mitigated the city's liability. And instead of maybe slowing down and not bringing kids back, or maybe not bringing my mother back and other residents, they could have said, well, maybe we need to be more careful. And I just want to be clear. I'm not a responder. I've talked to a lot of responders. A lot of responders would probably have still gone and done what they did. But I think they would have liked to have known and been given that choice. And that's really the core of the issue. So we filed this FOIA. I think the really sort of the breakthrough here, because other people had done it before, and the Adams administration was just saying no all along, was that I approached Councilwoman Gail Brewer. And we were talking, and she said, well, I'll put in a bill. And her staff, doing some research, found that the last major city charter revision had given the city council the power to order the Department of Investigation to do an investigation. This power had never been exercised by the city council. She put in the resolution. At the time, Speaker Adams, Adrian Adams, supported it. And last summer, the city council passed this resolution ordering DOI to do this investigation. And then 3 weeks later, 4 weeks later, the city informed us that they had found 68 boxes. Obviously, they had said there were no boxes, there was nothing available. The way FOIA works, once they made that administrative decision, we filed what's called an Article 78, which is under New York State law, sort of demanding that asking the question, was the law followed? Once the city council acted, and they, last September, I think it was, that they said they found those 68 boxes, that's when things really started to happen. And, you know, we the election happened, Mayor Mamdani came in, and we've been waiting, trying, you know, hoping that Mayor Mamdani would change the direction of the Corporation Council, because this is really four administrations that have not allowed people to see these documents. And
0: what's most important to you about the documents that have been released as we begin to wrap up?
9: Well, I think just that they're being seen. People will see it. And let me be clear. I don't know whether this is going to be a smoking gun or like a memo or something like that. But we've already seen there was a lot more that the city was keeping from people for actively preventing people from seeing. You know, we won our court case. Judge Kleins, in our case, in one of our cases, found that the city violated the law, actively preventing us from receiving the documents that we were entitled to see. And, you know, that's really the key part. And I give the mayor and then Steve Banks, the new Corporation Council, a lot of credit to that.
5: And Ben Shabbat, what's been the reaction of previous mayors from the four administrations that did not release the 68 boxes?
9: I haven't heard from them, or I haven't seen any press reports about it, of what they've said.
0: So what do you do with these documents in this last 30
9: seconds?
0: Well,
9: this is just the first batch of documents. Over the next year, there's going to be a lot more. We are working, as part of our settlement agreement, we are working with Steve Banks.
0: And Steve Banks is formerly with Legal Aid.
9: Formerly with Legal Aid, yes. And we're working with them on search terms. There's just a vast amount of these documents that have to go through.
0: That people can go through a portal and get
9: access to. People will be able to go to the portal, go to New York City, go to the New York City website. They can go through it, and they can see for themselves. And we're already hearing people saying, well, I see this. And just to say that it is difficult for the city. The city has to make sure there's no personal information. We don't want Social Security numbers. I mean, it's a vast amount of information, so it is going to take time.
0: And Mamdani has, given something like $30, $40 million.
9: It's $34
0: million.
9: And I just do want to say with the mayor, it's not just about the documents. The mayor is going to be working to promote the program. I mean, before you and I were talking, before this segment, you live downtown. You might qualify for it. There are so many more people who may not understand what's in the Zegrove Act, what's available for them. And more importantly, there's work that should have been done a long time ago. There's now this new, what's called a youth research cohort that the mayor is going to help to promote to try to really do some real research that hasn't been done on those who were children at the time and to really see what their health effects have been.
0: Benjamin Shabbat, we want to thank you so much for being with us. Executive Director of 9/11 Health Watch, he participated in yesterday's news conference. His organization is the one that forced the release of these 170,000 pages of 9/11 documents. This is Democracy Now!, democracynow.org. When we come back, seasons of fury for families and the rise of Islamophobia in America. We look at what's happened in this last 25 years, the targeting of the Muslim community. Stay with us.
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0: This is Democracy Now!, democracynow.org, The War and Peace Report. I'm Amy Goodman with Anjali Kamat.
5: New York City Mayor Zoran Mamdani, the city's first Muslim mayor, will be attending the 9/11 commemoration ceremony this week, along with the families of victims. Former New York City Mayor Rudy Giuliani and former New York Governor George Pataki have led critics who say Mayor Mamdani should skip the ceremony. Speaking on Newsmax, Giuliani criticized Mayor Mamdani for giving a symbolic pen to his chief legal counsel, Ramzi Qasim, during the signing of an executive order establishing September 11th as an official citywide day of remembrance and service. Ramzi Qasim previously represented several detainees at Guantanamo Bay. Giuliani then went on an Islamophobic tirade against Mayor Mamdani.
12: Too many Americans fall for that Islamic propaganda, which is the reason they're taking over certain parts of America and certain parts of Europe. They have every desire to take us over. This is not, they want to be just another religion. They want to dominate us. Mm. That's what they're taught from the day they begin their extremist religious education. Mamdani is a clear supporter of that.
5: A circulating online petition that expresses concern regarding Mamdani's attendance at the ceremony has reached 100,000 signatures. This was Mayor Mamdani's response to Giuliani's remarks.
13: What I want this week to be a focus on is on the families whose loved ones were stolen from them 25 years ago in the horrific act of terror of September 11th, and a focus also on the first responders who gave everything they could to this city and to the people who came together to try and help their fellow New Yorkers.
0: For more on Islamophobia after 9/11 and its impacts on communities here in the United States, we're joined by two guests. Ruzina Ali is an award-winning journalist, a New York Times contributing writer, author of the new book Seasons of Fury, Four Families and the Rise of Islamophobia in America. She's reported on the global war on terror from Egypt, Afghanistan, Iraq, and Syria. And Fahad Ahmed is the executive director of DRUM. That's DESI's Rising Up and Moving, a grassroots group for South Asian and Indo-Caribbean immigrant workers and families in New York City. He also runs DRUM Beats, one of the first organizations to endorse Zoran Mamdani during his run for mayor. We welcome you both to Democracy Now! Let's begin with Rosina. You spent years writing this book. This is a sacred week here in New York, this 25th anniversary of 9/11. Talk about what happened after 9/11, the rise of hate against people of the Islamic faith.
14: There were so many responses to 9/11. One was obviously fear and grief and shock, but another was rage. And so much of that rage was towards Muslims and those who looked like Muslims. Around the country, we obviously saw a lot of hate crimes, violent killings of actually brown people who were not Muslims, but they were actually Sikhs. There were also in Bridgeview, outside of Chicago, a mass group of about 300 people who marched towards a mosque shouting death to Arabs. And I think what's particularly fascinating, too, is what the government did, which was in the weeks after, in the days and weeks after, they started arresting people. They started arresting Muslim and brown men and boys from streets, from their homes, from their workplaces.
5: I want to bring Fahad Ahmed into the conversation. Fahad, executive director of DRUM, DESI's Rising Up and Moving. You've been a grassroots organizer with DRUM for over 25 years. Take us back to that immediate aftermath and that panic and fear that Rosina talked about. What was it like organizing, and what were people worried about, and what was going on?
15: Within a day or two after 9/11, we had printed a flyer and set up a hotline. And said, if you're facing hate crimes, if you're facing discrimination, if you're facing targeting, please reach out to us. And the calls that we started getting were largely related to people experiencing targeting by law enforcement. I remember one call being children calling us and saying, my father left for work 4 days ago, and he hasn't come home. women calling and saying police burst down my door and they grabbed my brother and my husband and I don't know where they are. Workers called and said a black van pulled up and grabbed my coworker and another guy off the street and just drove off with them. And so in New York City and in New Jersey and across the country, but particularly in New York, New Jersey, we saw these massive roundups of mostly Muslim men, or people that were perceived to be Muslim. And this included citizens, green card holders, and undocumented people. In the beginning, it was just mass roundups. And then they held them, and then they tried to figure out what is the reason that we're holding them. And sometimes they would dig up, false charges, like they would make up some charges. But most of the time, they would be able to use immigrant status. And this was happening there was at least 1,200 men that were picked up this way.
0: I want to talk about one person. I want to talk about Mohammed Salman Hamdani, a New York City police cadet trained as an EMT who was headed to work at Rockefeller University with his Quran, then raced to Ground Zero. We only learned this later, attempting to save whatever lives he could at the Twin Towers, September 11, 2001. Democracy Now! Spoke to his parents on the eve of the second anniversary of his death in 2003 as they joined hundreds in a quiet procession to Ground Zero. His mother, Talat Hamdani, remembered searching for him for days.
16: The reality started to hit us at that moment. Something did happen to him. And the third day, we went down to the center that they had made for the families to come and write their, give their names of their loved ones. Armory it was. Yes, it was the armory. We went down there and we registered his name. And we gave our swab samples for the DNA. And we made a flyer searching for him. We put down his name as Sal Hamdani. My brother did not put down his name, the first name Muhammad, for certain reasons. And we searched for him. Nobody had seen him.
0: So while they searched for weeks through all hospitals, giving their own DNA samples, Salman's parents, they then went to Mecca to pray. As they were there, the New York Post portrayed Salman as a possible terrorist. The Post article was headlined, Missing or Hiding, Mystery of NYPD Cadet from Pakistan.
16: You know, this is what the newspaper, the Post printed a very horrible heading, you know, Missing or Hiding. And amongst the news that the way they presented it, it had, you know, insinuations that he was seen near the at 11 a.m. he was seen near the Midtown Tunnel, and is he really hiding? Most probably, is he really missing? He's not missing, but he's hiding, and he could be one of the terrorists.
0: Talat Hamdani's mother, Talat Hamdani, told me how difficult it felt to be Muslim in the United States at the time.
16: We have nieces and nephews in second and third grade. They were that time. They were in second grade. And believe me, they changed their names. You know, some Armin became Amy and one became Mickey and the other one became Mikey. And the fourth one became Adam. And we asked them, why you change their names? Then they said, you know, because we don't want to be called terrorists in the school. We are Muslims. So it came at that moment, you know, like a year and a half ago, like Islam and terrorism were synonymous terms. And that is where I find myself defending myself, my faith, my people, my community, my fellow Americans who are Muslims. Islam and terrorism are not synonymous.
0: Talat Hamdani, the mother of Salman, Hamdani. In fact, when she was looking for him in hospitals, she said his name was Sal because she already knew there would be discrimination. The mayor would later apologize. The police commissioner would later apologize. He's named in the USA Patriot Act. And the president, President Bush, would praise Salman for the hero that he was. How typical was this?
15: It was quite common. You know, a lot of the people that we were encountering in detention centers were people that were just picked out by other people who said that they looked suspicious. And there was just a overall framework of anybody that looks Muslim is likely complicit, and let's just round them up and figure things out. And maybe just to give an example of to the extent, we heard about Talat searching for Salman. We found a Salman Hamdani in the detention center, and it turned out to be a 53-year-old man. And, you know, there was just tons of these stories of particular neighborhoods, and in particular New York City, Midwood and Bay Ridge, that there was just large numbers of men that just disappeared. And it was really disappearance because, as I mentioned, people would go to work and not come home. And so the campaign that we launched was Stop the Disappearances campaign. And, you know, these people were held incommunicado, without access to lawyers, without being able to contact their families, some for 6 months, some for 9 months. And there was almost like a, whatever basic constitutional rights apply, exist, do not apply in this situation.
14: Rosina, I want to go back to you. I know we've been talking about this post 9/11 dragnet and how many Muslim men were kind of caught in this. You've got the 1,200 men who were disappeared, but then you also had the special registration. So talk about that and how many people were affected, and also how the Bush administration kind of used its immigration arm to deal with what they called preventing terrorism.
17: So, you know, one of the things that we have learned over the years is that one of the failures of 9/11, one of the reasons it happened, was because of an intelligence failure, not an immigration failure. Except the Bush administration kept using immigration as a tool to clamp down on what they thought were terrorist threats. What happened after the mass arrests of the 1,200 people was that the Bush administration thought that they should do something a bit more systematic and something perhaps a bit more orderly. And they created what is called the National Security Exit Entry Registration System, NSEERS, which was basically a registry for men and boys of, you know, at least 15 years of age, from about 24 Muslim-majority countries. They had to register with the government. The result of that was that about 80,000 people registered. Thousands of them were deported, and not a single one was found to have ties with terrorism. And there has been no apology about that. And it's interesting because I actually, years later, I interviewed a few former officials asking about the NSEERS system. And I found two responses. One main response was a lot of them didn't remember that the Bush administration had instituted this. It wrecked so many lives, but officials just have forgotten. But the other response I usually get is, we did what we had to do, and it was necessary. Civil rights may have been violated, but we did what was necessary. The problem is, I don't think it was necessary. My reporting has found that actually we didn't find terrorists this way at all.
0: We're going to go into the four families that you profile in Seasons of Fury, Rosina Ali, award-winning journalist, New York Times contributing writer. And we are also speaking with Fahad Ahmed, the executive director of DRUM, Desi's Rising Up and Moving, on this week of the 25th anniversary of the 9/11 attacks and what happened after. Stay with us.
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0: executive director of Drum, Desi's Rising Up and Moving. Anjali?
1: Rosina, you write about the long shadow of post-9/11 use of terrorism prosecutions and the material support laws. And you write, one of the families you write about is the family of Mateen Siraj. And he was a young Pakistani immigrant. In 2007, Siraj, then just 24, was sentenced to 30 years in prison for plotting to bomb the Herald Square subway station in New York City. Attorneys for Siraj said he was set up by a police informant to push the idea of bombing. Democracy Now! Spoke to his attorney, Martin Stolar, soon after the sentencing. If we could just go to that clip.
2: So Mateen Siraj was living in New York City. He was living in Queens and working in Brooklyn at his uncle's Islamic bookstore. And this was during the time of, obviously, the Iraq War. There was a lot of conversation about foreign policy and what the U.S. was doing. Mateen was very vocally critical, and he was visited one day by a man who turned out to be an undercover NYPD informant who befriended him over months and goaded him towards a plot to blow up Herald Square. Now, it is worth remembering and recognizing that there was actually no details of the plot. There were no weapons. There was no date or time set for the plot. And perhaps most critically, Mateen actually tried to back out of this plan multiple times. And yet he was still arrested by the NYPD, convicted, and eventually sentenced to 30 years in prison.
1: We have that clip ready. This is his lawyer, Martin Stolar, speaking to Amy Goodman back in 2007.
3: This young man becomes the symbol of terrorism in the United States. In essence, what we have is the New York City Police Department creating a crime so they could solve the crime and claim a victory in the war on terror. That is not the way to investigate terrorism, as far as I'm concerned.
0: Is he recorded on tape saying, I don't want to do this, I'm going to talk to
3: my daughter? Oh, yes, he's recorded on videotape saying, I'd better not do this, I have to check with my parents to see if I really want to go forward with this.
1: Oh, my God. So he says he has to check with his parents, and the attorney for the case, and you as well, talk about the use of informants. So how prevalent was the use of informants at this time, and what did this do to the sort of, you know, community of Muslims in the U.S. who could be, you know, who were dealing with infiltration, being surveilled? Can you talk about how all of that was related to the prosecutions?
2: So what's fascinating to me is the difference between the pre-9/11 era and the post-9/11 era. Before 9/11, law enforcement really did not have good or close relationships with the Muslim community, nor did they have a lot of knowledge about Islam or the Arab world. After 9/11, they were in desperate need of any ties to Muslims, and so they started recruiting informants. And they could recruit informants by paying them, or by bribing them and saying, we're going to speed up your immigration status or application. Or they would use a stick approach and say, if you don't help us, we might make things more difficult for you. Eventually, the FBI amassed a base of about 15,000 informants, which is absolutely wild. But what's so critical is that Muslims became scared of going to the mosque, of going to bookstores, of going to cafes, because these undercover informants were everywhere. They were infiltrating practically every restaurant and cafes, certainly in the tri-state area, but also around the country. You know, we have used informants in the past. The FBI certainly has. But in those cases, usually an informant has a tie to a mafia member or a gang member. After 9/11, the only tie that informants had to another Muslim was that they were Muslim.
1: Fahad, you've worked with Mateen Siraj's family. What was the impact of his arrest and his being sentenced to 30 years in prison on the community? And, I mean, 25 years after 9/11, what's changed for the communities you're working with, working class, South Asian and Muslim communities?
4: Yeah. We've worked with the Siraj family for more than 20 years. And first and foremost, this has absolutely devastated the family. Every day that Mateen has spent in prison, his mother and his family have been in prison with him every single day. The family, it becomes hard to find work. Your own family becomes afraid. Do I stay in contact with them or do I not? If I support them, will I get targeted? And that same dynamic plays out in the community. People that were your neighbors now are like, I'm not.

0: sure who should I talk to, this family, who should I talk to? And what we saw was the complete devastation of the social fabric in Muslim communities for many, many years, for almost two decades, to where people were afraid to have political conversations. And, you know, if you know anything about Muslim communities and masjids, like, that's pretty much all people do, is you do the ritual, like religious things, and then you sit around and talk about what's happening back home, what's happening here, what do we think about the war, what do we think about this. And there were large number of places where people said no political conversations allowed. You know, there was like Muslim student associations that started putting up signs, political conversations are not allowed. And all of this was happening at a time that several Muslim countries were being targeted by U.S. wars, while civil rights of Muslim communities were being violated. And so our communities were in this difficult situation that at the very moment where people needed to defend themselves, there was a high level of uncertainty on can and should we talk or should we not talk? Should we engage in political activism or should we not?
1: And this, of course, all didn't begin 9/11. Rosina, you write about Abdin Jabara, co-founder of the Arab American Anti-Discrimination Committee and longtime leader of the National Lawyers Guild. In the 1970s, he exposed the Nixon administration's surveillance program against Arab Americans and forced the NSA to admit it had been spying on him, Abdin, since 1967. We spoke to him in 2013 about his groundbreaking case.
2: I had been very, very active in Palestinian support work. And one day I read in Newsweek magazine, in the Periscope section, that 26 Arabs in the United States had been targeted for surveillance and electronic surveillance. So I thought, surely some of those had been clients of mine or had talked to me on the phone about issues and so forth. And that's when I brought the lawsuit. I was surprised after all the revelations about the Snowden NSA brouhaha that nobody had looked back at what had occurred back in the 70s to show that at that time it came out in the press that over 1,600 Americans had been surveilled by the NSA.
1: So that's Abdin Jabara, former head founder of American Arab Anti-Discrimination Committee. And at the time, we had a lower third that said friend of Alex Oda. Rosina, explain.
3: So Alex Oda was one of the vice presidents of the ADC for the West Coast chapter. And in 1985, there was a bomb in that office that killed him, unfortunately. And his murder was never solved. Although, at the time, the FBI did suspect the Jewish Defense League, and there was actually a lot of conversation about the rise of terrorism in the U.S. against Arab Americans emanating from the JDL. Unfortunately, what has happened in these intervening years since then is that terrorism has become more and more aligned with Islam, and we forget that terrorists can be from any group or any ethnicity or any religion. But really, what this long history shows us, that how we think about terrorism and Arabs and Muslims has been a problem much longer than 9/11.
4: And where do you see, I mean, your book is called Seasons of Fury, and you trace the kind of changing Islamophobia, both through the institutions and practices and bigotry of people, but also different administrations. Where are we today, 25 years later? I mean, this is also a time of the rise of so many Muslim politicians, outspoken Muslim politicians, including our own mayor, Mayor Mamdani, who is once again facing Islamophobic attacks.
3: I would say we're probably at a really worse place than we have ever been because it is so accepted and policymakers are peddling anti-Muslim rhetoric. But just even take the example of Giuliani. It's funny to me that he apologized to Talat Hamdani because years later, he's essentially doing the same thing over again towards Mayor Mamdani by saying Muslims cannot be victims of 9/11, right? Muslims can only be the perpetrators. And this is a narrative that has been repeated over and over again, and certainly around election season.
1: And to be clear, this is about Giuliani and former Governor Pataki saying that Mamdani, the mayor of New York, should not be allowed at the ceremonies for the 25th anniversary of the 9/11 attacks.
3: Exactly. Correct. Yes. And one wonders how much longer do Muslims have to apologize for 9/11?
4: And Fahad, as you look back on these 25 years and, you know, your organization, Drumbeats, was one of the first to endorse Soran Mamdani. You know, how do you see the community having changed? I mean, from that time of fear and putting their heads down to now having a political voice?
0: Yeah, I think there's divergent consequences. On one hand, we are seeing a resurgence of Islamophobia at levels that is unprecedented. And at the same time, it's not as effective as it used to be. And I think part of what we see, you know, the emergence of Mayor Mamdani and civil politicians, a lot of it is because of a lot of the organizing efforts that built the foundations in the aftermath of 9/11, that built the communities, and also just the humiliation and the resentment that the communities had for being targeted for so long, that part of the ways of, like, being able to resist back is like, all right, we've been through it enough. We're going to organize ourselves, and we're going to support people that are going to be much more aligned with the experiences and the perspectives of our communities. And so part of what we're seeing in the rise of more Muslim politicians, and you know, I unsubscribe to identity politics in terms of just identity is enough, but there is a confidence around, like, I'm not going to hide it anymore. And I think that deeply resonates with our communities who felt for two decades that they had to hide it. And I think now we're sort of seeing the response to that.
1: We want to thank you both for being with us. Thank you to Rosina Ali, author of Seasons of Fury, for Families and the Rise of Islamophobia in America, and Fahad Ahmed, executive director of Drum, Desi's Rising Up and Moving. That does it for our show. On September 17th, I'll be going home to Bayshore, New York and Long Island for the screening of Steal the Story, Please. Check our website at democracynow.org. And then September 22nd at the IFC. I'm Amy Goodman with Anjali.
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1: 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I want to thank you for tuning in. It's time tonight for the local musician spotlight here on KGVM. I'm your host, Bob Wall. And as I've been doing for the last couple, 3 weeks, I'm going to continue going with playing you some selections from the Slam Festival that was at Bogart Park on the 8th and 9th of August of this year. Slam, supporting local artists and musicians, puts on the Summer Festival this year, every year. And KGVM was there. We helped out with sound. Myself, Pat Loke, and Mark Cregan did the sound. And KGVM was there selling bubbles to kids and having a great time. So I'm going to keep featuring these sets from Slam over the next few weeks for the local musician spotlight. The one I've got today was from Jim Averett, a longtime friend of the station and a musician around here. And he was joined on guitar by Rick Winking, another longtime Bozeman stalwart in the music scene. And their friend Ashley joined him at the start of the set and at the end of the set as well. So I hope you'll sit back and get comfortable and enjoy this set from Slam by Jim Averett and Rick Winking and their guest Ashley.
2: You guys ready? You ready for more music, you guys? Come on, let them hear it, you guys. You ready for these guys? Put your hands together, Jim, Rick, with special guest Ashley.
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0: It's our friend Ashley.
1: Thanks, Ashley.
0: We're going to take a short break. We'll look be back in about 15 minutes.
2: Look at the size of that mosquito there, Jim, above that tent.
0: Jeez. Oh, that is a big mosquito.
2: Damn.
0: You guys see it? Big mosquito right there.
2: Good thing I'm wearing my repellent.
0: Yeah, I can smell it. Hey, that could be a song. Good thing I'm wearing my repellent, because I can smell it. Here's a song called Winter Song. I actually wrote this song during the day, in the summer. But it goes like this. It's about a breakup.

0: Mr. Rick Winking on the, what is that, a violin?
1: On cello. The violin. Cello.
0: Cello.
2: You're just not funny, Jim. No, I know. You're not the first person to say that, Jim.
0: Not today. Hey, here's a song called Fine Sounding Samba. I wrote this song about a friend of mine, and she was kind of feeling, not that great. I said, hey, let's go dancing. So we went down to this beautiful samba bar. They had this glass window, and people were dancing, and there was lights. And I said, well, I know you got some friends in there. You go on in. I'll be in a minute. And so she went in, and I could see her through the glass. She was dancing, and I pulled out my old Yamaha travel guitar out of the back seat, wrote this song. And then I drove off. I never saw her again. But this is how the song goes. You can watch the YouTube on the video on YouTube. Rick and I are...
2: And let's just say, Jim, you're not the prettiest thing in that video.
0: I'm the most, second most beautiful thing.
2: Third.
0: Third. There's the girl, the dancer, the nature.
2: No, me.
0: Well, there's a horse, and then Rick. So
2: then
0: I'm
2: you.
0: About the sixth prettiest thing in the video. Goes like this.

0: Oh, thanks so much. How about Rick here on the tuba? He's pretty good, isn't he? Rick's going to tell you a joke now because we don't usually give him a microphone.
1: I'm speechless, Jim.
0: Okay.
1: What can I say?
0: All right. Well, this next song is called Flower Among the Weeds, and it's really about potatoes. So I ran into this friend of mine. Her name is Deborah. And I said, hey, Deborah, you want to go camping in the mountains? And she goes, and I said, I have potatoes, sliced potatoes. She goes, okay, I love potatoes. So we went up in the mountains, and we had some potatoes. And she goes, Jim, I'm changing my name to Fuchsia. That's a beautiful flower for you. So I said, okay, well. So we had some potatoes, and then the next morning I got up early and wrote this song about her because her name is Fuchsia. She was like a flower among the weeds. It was August. There was a lot of weeds around where we were camping. And it goes something like this.

0: Yay, love songs.
1: Wait a minute, and that was the last you ever saw her, right?
0: Yeah.
1: I sense a pattern. That was in another song.
0: Yeah, I never saw her
1: again. The dancer, you never saw her again.
0: Never saw her again.
1: What's up with that, Jim?
0: Well, at least I'm consistent. At least Karen decided to hang out for a little bit. Hey, speaking of girls, this is called Buffalo Blues.

0: All right. Great singing out there. How about this guy on the, what instrument is that?
1: Cello.
0: How about this guy on the cello? He's fun. Hey, speaking of cello, here's a Bug of Insecurity song.

Bob says we have 14 more songs to go. Ashley, do you know I Shall Be Released? Do you know that? You know the chorus? You want to sing on it? Let's bring Ashley back up one more time for 13 more songs. Here's a song by Bob Dylan.

0: All right, Rick Winking on the guitar. Woo-hoo! Ashley. My name is Escargo. I work for Wells Fargo.
1: Muy bien.
0: Thanks for having us. Back to Slam.
2: All right. That was Jim Averett, Rick Winking, and Ashley on the stage at Bogart Park for Slam Summer Festival on the 8th of August of 2026. Thanks to Pat Loken for a great mix on the main stage at Slam, and Mark Cregan running monitors that weekend. We had a high time listening to some of the great music there at the Bogart Bandshell at Bogart Park. That does it for the recorded set for tonight's Local Musician Spotlight. I'm going to thank another of our underwriters, and then I'll play some album cuts to get us up to the top of the hour.
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2: All right, I'm going to play us out with some local music. 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I just saw that they managed to

That was Sean Devine with the Bluebird of Love. Before that, Lena Rich did Tupelo. 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I want to thank you for tuning in tonight to the Local Musician Spotlight. I'm your host, Bob Wall. I'll be back again next Wednesday night at 7 to do it again. I'll have another set from the Slam Festival on Saturday, the 8th of August. I think the Vagus Nerve is the next one up. So hopefully you'll tune in and keep it tuned right here now. We've got Nocturnal Transmissions coming up next and good stuff all through the evening and the night. So keep it locked to KGVM and have a great night, everyone. The following episode of Nocturnal Transmissions originally aired on KGVM Bozeman on Wednesday, June 2nd, 2025 at 10 p.m.

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0: 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Tonight's DJ training nocturnal transmission session. Do we have a DJ name? Do you have
1: I just call me Mike for now.
0: Okay, Mike for now.
1: Mike the DJ. DJ the mic.
0: Mike on the mic. And we got another DJ who will get on the mic here in a little bit. We just heard Beck. First track off of Oh Delay, Devil's Haircut. And then we heard Rosin Murphy, Coo Cool. I believe Mike's got something queued up next. What are we going to listen to next, Mike?
1: You are correct. I've got one of my favorite bands, Surf Curse. One of the best surf bands I've ever heard. So, yeah, one of my favorite tracks. Here we go.

0: 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You're listening to Nocturnal Transmissions. It's just past 8:30. We're at 8:40 tonight, and we're going to go till 10. We've got some DJs training tonight. We got a hodgepodge of music. Maybe we'll start with talking about what we heard. Faye, you want to say a little bit about what we just listened to?
1: Yeah, sure. So what we just heard was Operation Ivy. It was Jaden. And then before that, that was Friday Night, Saturday Morning by The Specials. Right before that one, it was Social Distortion, Another State of Mind off of the release Mommy's Little Monster. And then before that, we had Spanish Bombs by The Clash off of London Calling. And then right before that, we had Atomic by Tiger Army. And then that was all of my music. We had the other DJ playing the other music, which was...
0: Yeah, Mike, you want to say what you were playing?
2: Yeah, absolutely. We had played Surf Curse, Unwell from Magic Hour on... that was released in 2022. We also played Your Heart is a Muscle the Size of Your Fist by Ramshackle Glory from Live the Dream, one of my favorite songs ever. 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
0: Yay! All right. I think we're going to listen to a little more music. I don't know if you know what's up next. We'll find out together.
1: Oh, yeah. It's the KKK Took My Baby Away by the Ramones.
0: All right.

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We put community in community radio. We just listened to The Touchers, a fantastic local band from the early mid-2000s. That was The Left Hand is Unclean from the album Blythe. If you can find it, pick it up. We also listened to Die Spits. That was what we just heard. Throw Yourself on the Sword from the album Something to Consume. Check them out. They're awesome. And also we heard Elk Darling, really good friend of mine, with the song Think About It from the album The Cecil Hotel EP. It was just

released this year. We got some other music, just totally different vibes coming in. But here we go. One, one, one, one, one, one, one, one, one, one, one, one, one, one, one, one, one, one, one, one, one, one, one, one, one, one, one, one, one, one, one, one, one, one, one, one, one, one, one, one, one, one, one, one, one, one, one, one, one, one, one, one, one, one, one, one, one, one, one, one, one, one, one, one, one, one, one, one, one, one, one, one, one, one, one, one, one, one, one, one, one, one, one, one, one, one, one, one, one, one, one, one, one, one, one, one, one, one, one, one, one, one, one, one, one, one, one, one, one, one, one, one, one, one, one, one, one, one, one, one, one, one, one, one, one, one, one, one, one, one, one, one, one, one, one, one, one, one, one, one, one, one, one, one, one, one, one, one, one, one, one, one, one, one, one, one, one, one, one, one, one, one, one, one, one, one, one, one, one, one, one, one, one, one, one, one, one, one, one, one, one, one, one, one, one, one, one, one, one, one, one, one,

Okay, so we heard Fred again and Anderson .Paak was a live set of Places to Be. We also heard Aphex Twin, Window Licker from the Window Licker single. That song is dope because you can play it at a slower tempo and it is a completely different vibe. Highly recommend doing that. Then we heard Sebastian Paul on Some High from Boy Oh Boy, and that was the last song we heard was Gap Girls Alone Tonight from Street Desires. The next couple songs are gonna be two different bands, same lead singer. So let me figure out how to cue this up and we'll go from there. Thanks, y'all. Love you. Bye.

0: Okay, we just heard Surf Curse Freaks, and we also listened to Current Joys Become the Warm Jets from the Become the Warm Jets single. Now we're going to hear a message from some of our underwriters. And this is KGVM Bozeman, 95.9 FM, streaming online at KGVM.org, and you're listening to Nocturnal Transmissions. 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

Alrighty. You are listening to KGB of Bozeman, 95.9 FM, and this is Nocturnal Transmissions. What we just listened to, the first song I played was Streetlight Manifesto, Point Counterpoint, off that album, Everything's Goes Numb. And then I'm the One by Descendants, which they actually played like 2 years ago. That show was awesome at the Elm. And then right after that, I played two tracks by Dead Kennedys. The first one was When You Get Drafted, and the second one was Kill the Poor, both off of Fresh Fruit for Rotting Vegetables. Dead Kennedys are probably one of my favorite band of all time. Jello is, like, such a character. He's so cool. Anyways, we're going to get into some Bad Religion, which is also really awesome, in, like, 2 seconds. I'm just going to figure out how to cue it up.

It

Alrighty, thanks for tuning into Nocturnal Transmissions, I believe, on KGVM Bozeman 95.9 FM. What we just listened to was, oh yeah, the first song was Bad Religion, Latchkey Kids, on that issue, How Could Hell Be Any Worse? The second one, Reinventing Axl Rose, on that, Reinventing Axl Rose release by Against Me. And then, The Distillers, City of Angels, off of Sing Sing Death House. Distillers, Brody Dahl is awesome. She's so cool. Well, I don't know about how she actually is, but she's a cool, like, icon. Then Orgasm Addicts by the Buzzcocks, always a classic. And then a little bit of Black Flag off the album Slip It In, called Slip It In. And then that final song was by Subhumans. It was called Apathy, which is also a really good song. The next show is going to be Unclaimed Freight. And then, well, I'm going to run out of time, but I don't really have any more songs, so I'm just going to play Lady Grinning Soul by David Bowie as a little outro. Pretty sure there's going to be a rude cutoff, but just in case you wanted to know, that's the good song. Anyways, thanks for tuning in. Listen again, please.

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1: There we go. So you hear that sound and you know what it means. It means it's 10 p.m. in Bozeman and you are listening to KGVM.org and KGVM 95.9, and this is the Unclaimed Freight program, and I'm your host SP, and we got my good pal Styx, Jonathan,
2: yo,
1: Lake from Minnesota,
3: hello,
1: and Monica. So we got a whole crew here, and tonight the theme, I'm curious, Styx, tonight the theme is owning it all.
2: I was lost.
1: You're lost?
2: I was totally lost.
3: I think it means like just owning it, like unapologetic. Owning it, unapologetic.
1: Okay. And I was thinking about, you know, these... extremely unpleasant, extremely wealthy carpetbaggers who are trying to take over everything and literally own it all, which is, of course, a myth. But then I was also thinking about my idols and my heroes, like jazz dudes and old great country singers and stuff, and they owned it all. You know, they just didn't own stuff. They owned the thing, the most valuable thing, you know, their art, their music, their moment, their time. So that's kind of that's our theme for tonight, owning it all. And we are, so we all know about... We all know about Dolly passing away, which we're sad and sorry for, but...
3: Yeah, R.I.P. Dolly.
1: Yeah.
4: You will be missed.
3: Yeah.
1: But also, Cassandra Wilson passed away, and I feel like she was a pretty big deal, and so we're going to... we have a few of her cuts in the list tonight that I think we'll get to, and with that, we are going to start out with... Exactly that.

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You can say you wanna be in the mood. Come on, use my meter soaking.

blind. So your name.

0: 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It is the bottom of the hour, and you are listening to Unclaimed Freight on KGVM Bozeman 95.9. And tonight's theme is owning it all, and we don't really have much consensus on that, but that's kind of the idea. For me, it's owning the time, the music. Okay, so since it's the bottom of the hour, Styx has handed off his responsibilities to Lake from Minnesota, Minnesota Lake, Lakes.
1: Okay. KGVM thanks Logjam Presents for their support of our programming. 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
0: What else you got?
1: Okay, this segment of programming on KGVM is underwritten by Sacagawea Audubon, making the Gallatin Valley a better place for birds. 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
0: All right, thanks, Lake. We are going to just jump right back in, for those of you who are waiting in anticipation, yes, there is a Unclaimed Freight theme song soon to debut, but also we will be doing Sports Beat at 11 o'clock, right?
2: Sure.
0: Yeah, okay. All right, so here we go.

Dolly, you're still glowing, you're still crowing, you're still going strong. We feel the room swaying, 'cause the band's playing.

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Never grumbles or fusses, always treats me right. 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She knows a woman's place.

0: All right, so I love this track so much, I'm just going to pause it, and then we'll finish it. Count Basie, little darling. He owned it all, as far as I'm concerned. Okay, so you are, for some reason, tuned into KGVM Bozeman at 95.9. or kgvm.org worldwide. And this is the Unclaimed Freight Show. And tonight's theme is owning it all. And I'm sitting here with Lake, Styx, and Jonathan, and Bo. And we are doing our thing. And I'm going to, I forgot at the bottom of the hour, I forgot to do the songs that we played, so I'm going to do that right now. Okay, we started off a whole hour ago with Cassandra Wilson doing the Hoagy Carmichael Chestnut Skylark from New Moon Daughter. It's a fantastic record. Cheryl Thompson, Black Knight. La Luz, our new favorite. Morning High. Muddy Waters, Streamline Woman, live. Charlotte Day Wilson Work, the Womack Sisters, soul music royalty, Chauffeur. Anita Baker, Giving You the Best That I Got. Margaret Glaspy, Petty. Space Moss, Pipe and Pistol. Roxy Music, Both Ends Burning. And Mr. Frank Sinatra doing Hello Dolly, because why not? The Blackbirds, Do It Fluid. That's Donald Byrd's Blackbirds. Back to Cassandra Wilson, You Gotta Move. And then Count Basie, Little Darlin'. So, we're all caught up in that regard. And let's see. It is just past 11 o'clock. I think something's happening here. Oh, there it is. He knows all. He's the oracle, the sports authority. You are listening to Unclaimed Freight Sports Beat.
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0: And here he is, Styx.
1: I've got some scores from around the globe.
0: Yes, sir.
1: The Korean Baseball Organization. The Kia Tigers beat the KT Wiz Suwon. The NC Dinos beat Kawoom Heroes 2-1. And the Samsung Lions beat the LG Twins 4-3.
0: Nobody saw that coming.
1: No one. From the major leagues, Rockies beat the Cardinals 10-7. I like that.
0: Yep.
1: Dodgers over Nationals 6-5. A's over Mariners 6-2. And that's all we have.
0: No, there's more.
1: Oh, what am I missing? Oh. Twins beat the White Sox 6-4.
0: They're dead to me, but still, yes.
1: Yankees over Padres 5-1.
0: Okay.
1: And Red Sox over the Orioles 5-0. Phillies over the Braves 4-2.
0: All right.
1: Yeah.
0: Man, the Red Sox are just on fire. I mean, once they got it going.
1: Ooh.
0: All right. So, thank you, Styx. That's Sports Beat for this week.
1: Sports Beat.
0: Sports Beat. And we're going to get back to, what did I say we were doing? We were going to continue with this because it's so great. I'm just going to find a spot here that seems like it might work. And then we're going to take a hard left turn to another crew that I feel like was owned it all at one point.

You know I love my baby. Sometimes we just can't seem to get along. I woke up last night and I heard my baby, she been crying. Ooh. She been crying. Ooh. She been crying all night long, all night long, all night long. I got out of the bed and I walked over to the corner of the room where my baby was sitting. I said, Baby, won't you tell me what is wrong with you? I said, tell me. I said, oh, yeah, tell me, dear. I said, Baby, won't you tell me, dear? Oh, my baby, I said, won't you tell me what is wrong? Oh, yeah. Oh, yeah. Let me hear you say, oh, yeah. My baby looked at me and she said, if you don't know by now what you done to me to make me feel this way. She said, I don't have no words to say. She said, I don't have no words to tell you what made me feel this way. And one thing I could do is to get on out into the street and to walk on down the road and try to lie down. I said, I had to try to lie down. I said, I had to try to lie down. That heavy load. So I walked out of that girl's house and I walked on out into the street and I had a weakness in my heart. I had a weakness in my knees. And I said, I know that I'm gonna find some understanding on the street tonight. I know I'm gonna find somebody that knows how to treat me right, because you know I love my baby, but sometimes we can't seem to get along because we take each other for granted. And I know, I know. I know that's what's happened to our love song. So I'm standing out there on the street in the pouring driving rain. And Lord God, I want to tell you that I was a miserable man. Yes, indeed, I was. And all at once, the lightning started flashing. It was as if something was directing my way. And it was as if somebody was showing me some words to say. And all at once, I saw her leaning over there against the lamppost. She was looking so good. She was looking my way. And she was looking so fine. Every way.

0: see my daughter alone. And I put on sleep and went for crying. Woo! I saw the rise of the sun. All night long my heart was crying. You're the one. Are you the one?
1: You're the one.
2: You're the one.

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I was over there just about long enough to have me a little lunch, and I'm long enough to about to miss my baby a whole bunch, and I thought I better get on out of that young girl's house. I said I better hit it on back out to the street. I gotta try to get back to my baby. I gotta try to get back to my baby. I said I gotta try to get back to my baby. She's the only one that knows how to touch me in those secret places. And she's the only one that knows how to bring a smile on my sad faces. And so I started on walking down the road. I started walking on toward my baby's house. I knew I had to get back to her. I said I knew I had to get back to her somewhere. And then I know I was walking on down the street still. Couldn't find a friendly face, don't hear anybody that I made. Go. Well, I gotta get back to my baby once again. Well, you feel so bad when you ain't got a friend, you know what I mean? Go on over to walk in the toilet, baby's house.

loser. 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Oh, I was so proud to get in the front door. And all at once I saw my baby laying over there in the coldest, darkest corner of the bedroom. And I walked on over to my baby and I said, baby, I said, baby, I said, baby, I said, baby, I said, baby, I said, baby, I said, baby, I said, baby, I said, baby, I said, baby, baby. Oh, oh, oh, oh, and I just feel like crying. Oh, it's so hard to be a grown man and you feel like you wanna cry. Do you know what I mean? When I feel like I can't, I feel like, I feel like I can't make this scene no longer. And so I looked at my baby, and I looked her at in the prettiest way that I knew how. And I fell down on my knees right in front of my baby. I said, I fell down on my knees in front of my baby. I said, I fell down right on the ground, right in front of her. And I looked up at her and I said, baby, I said, I'm sorry. I said, I'm sorry that I hurt you. And I said, I'm sorry that I did wrong. I said, I'm sorry. I'm sorry that I hit a bad note in our love song. I said, but if you give me just a one more chance. I said, give me just a one more chance. I said, give me just a one more chance. I said, give me just a one more chance.

God. My baby looked at me and she said, Daddy, if you just want one more chance, I'm gonna give it to you this time. She said, I'm gonna give you one more chance to prove that you got love on your mind. And I looked at my baby and I said, baby, is there anything that I could do for you right now? I said, is there anything that you want? I said, is there anything that you need? Oh, and I know my heart was bleeding. And I said, baby, if you name what you want, if you just tell me what you want, I said, I'm gonna give it to you. I said, if you want $1,000 bill, I said, I'm gonna give it to you. I said, if you want a Cadillac car, I said, I'm gonna give it to you. And I said, whoa, I'm gonna give you anything that you want. My baby looked at me and she said, there's only one thing that I want, you fool. And I said, what is it? And she said, it's this right here.

So I looked at my baby right in the eye, and I said, baby, I said, baby, I said, baby, that I'm sorry that I did you wrong. I said, I'm so sorry that I sang a bad note in our love song. But I said, I realized that a woman's got different ways. And it's so hard. I said, it's so hard. I said, it's so hard for a strong man to be gentle sometimes. And I said, baby, you gave me one more chance and you see what it got you. I said, I'm gonna try to give you all the love the way you want it and the way that I taught you. And my baby looked at me and she said, Daddy, if you just do that for me, if you just do that one simple thing for me, just one thing in the whole wide world, then everything is gonna be, it's gonna be, whoa.

0: right. Well, what do you think of that?
1: It's great.
0: Man, that you don't hear that every day.
2: Mm. No, you don't.
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0: And let's see, we didn't hear a whole lot of songs because that Leon Russell track was 16 minutes long. So we heard the second half of Little Darlin', the Count Basie classic, and then we went to D'Angelo, Feel Like Making Love, and then Leon Russell, Jumping Jack Flash, into Youngblood, the Coasters' Chestnut, and then back into Jumping Jack Flash. And here we are, we're all caught up. It's the bottom of the hour, so that means that we are going to take care of a couple underwriters. Who's got the... All righty. So we got Lake here to read us the underwriters.
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0: Bozo.what?
1: Co-op?
0: Oh, yeah, that's right. They have their own thing going. I don't know.
1: I wasn't expecting that. I should have read it first.
0: It's weird, but... But the co-op is great, and we all love the co-op. That's for sure. Okay, so tonight's theme has been owning it all. And we've also been highlighting, I guess you'd call it, Cassandra Wilson, who sadly passed away last week at the age of 70. So I'm going to start this last set off with... another track by her, and then we'll see where we go from there. All right.

You may remember reading in your Jet Johnson publications. A whole lot of stations didn't want to play that particular record. We're a winner. Can you imagine such a thing? Well, I would say the way I'm sure most of you would say, we don't give a damn, we're a winner anyway. Right on? Yeah, I got a little strength out there tonight. Putting fire under us. Out of sight. It's all right now. We have just another version that we'd like to lay to you about here. Believing very strongly in the equality and freedom for all, and especially we people who are darker than blue. We'd like to just lay another version to you. Trying not to offend anyone, but basically telling it like it is. We're a winner. And never let anybody say, boy, you can't make it, cause a feeble mind is in your way. No more tears do we cry. The black boy done dried his eyes. And they're moving on up, moving on up.

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And everybody knows the truth. We just keep on pushing, like Martin Luther told you to. And I don't mind leaving here to show the world we have no fear, 'cause we're moving on up.

Cause we're moving on up, moving on up. Lord have mercy, we're moving on up now. Moving on up. Continue to be a winner, all of you.

Okay, that's going to do it for this week's Unclaimed Freight. Thanks for hanging, Jonathan, Lake, and Sticks. And until next week.

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2: 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Tom Catmo on Saturday the 19th. W.C. 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They hope to see you soon for some music between the pines. 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
0: This is Human Capital, news and features of Montana government. I'm J.P. Pomnikowski. 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Computer hackers broke into the Wyoming Judicial Branch's former operating system and may have lifted personal data about people involved in court cases for a decade from 2015 to 2025. The Wyoming Judicial Branch first learned about the breach in mid to late July, but then had to discern the scope of the hack and what data may have been impacted. West Publishing Corporation, which used to run the case management systems for the Wyoming Supreme Court and the state's district-level courts but was replaced recently, suffered a cybersecurity breach that compromised names, addresses, and dates of birth. But the state of Wyoming was not alone. West Publishing Corporation's subsidiary, C-Track, also lists compromises affecting courts in Montana, Nevada, North Dakota, and seven other states, along with multiple appeals courts and the U.S. Virgin Islands. C-Track says the company notified people through the website and through media and is providing people whose personal information might have been stolen with 12 months of complimentary credit monitoring and identity theft protection services. C-Track says it discovered unauthorized activity by a third party on June 30th, but the computer hackers gained access in March, 3 months before the company discovered the theft. The compromised information could also include medical and health insurance information, as well as social security numbers and driver's license numbers. The Montana Department of Agriculture, the Montana Department of Livestock, and Montana State University have announced the opening of the new Combined State Laboratories building in Bozeman. The multi-use agricultural facility brings together the Montana Department of Livestock's Veterinary Diagnostic Lab, the Montana Department of Agriculture's Analytical Lab, and the MSU Wool Lab. The long-planned facility was designed to support Montana agricultural producers through research, education, outreach, testing, and diagnostic services. The Veterinary Diagnostic Lab supports veterinarians, livestock producers, wildlife managers, and government agencies in identifying and monitoring animal diseases. The Vet Diagnostic Lab is an accredited laboratory through the American Association of Veterinary Laboratory Diagnosticians and performs testing for zoonotic diseases and testing the safety of animal products such as milk and eggs. The Analytical Lab provides testing and analytical services to analyze livestock feed, fertilizer, pesticides, groundwater, and other samples used by producers, researchers, and regulatory programs across the state. The Wool Lab does wool testing and provides research services for sheep producers throughout Montana and the larger region. The laboratory evaluates wool quality and sheep genetics. The combined state laboratory represents a major investment in Montana agriculture and animal health. The new combined lab was financed by the Montana legislature and replaces individual scattered facilities, some of which were using equipment more than 70 years old in buildings that were older than that. The new laboratory will expand testing capacity, improve efficiency, and provide modern resources. The lab is located on the campus of Montana State University in Bozeman. This is J.P. Pomnikowski for Human Capital on KGVM 95.9 FM and online at kgvm.org. 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

When I was first starting out, I got to tour with Mississippi Fred McDowell, one of the greatest Delta blues men that ever lived. And he used to say, I do not play no rock and roll. When he got to playing, man, that's all the rocking I'll ever need.

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Next song is by Laura Hickley. It's Love Outlive Me from a split with 36 Question Mark called Both Feet in the World, At Least I Can Stand, and Naturally.

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3: 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I'm J.P. 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Computer hackers broke into the Wyoming Judicial Branch's former operating system and may have lifted personal data about people involved in court cases for a decade from 2015 to 2025. The Wyoming Judicial Branch first learned about the breach in mid to late July, but then had to discern the scope of the hack and what data may have been impacted. West Publishing Corporation, which used to run the case management systems for the Wyoming Supreme Court and the state's district-level courts but was replaced recently, suffered a cybersecurity breach that compromised names, addresses, and dates of birth, but the state of Wyoming was not alone. West Publishing Corporation's subsidiary, C-Track, also lists compromises affecting courts in Montana, Nevada, North Dakota, and seven other states, along with multiple appeals courts and the U.S. Virgin Islands. C-Track says the company notified people through the website and through media and is providing people whose personal information might have been stolen with 12 months of complimentary credit monitoring and identity theft protection services. C-Track says it discovered unauthorized activity by a third party on June 30th, but the computer hackers gained access in March, 3 months before the company discovered the theft. The compromised information could also include medical and health insurance information, as well as social security numbers and driver's license numbers. The Montana Department of Agriculture, the Montana Department of Livestock, and Montana State University have announced the opening of the new Combined State Laboratories building in Bozeman. The multi-use agricultural facility brings together the Montana Department of Livestock's Veterinary Diagnostic Lab, the Montana Department of Agriculture's Analytical Lab, and the MSU Wool Lab. The long-planned facility was designed to support Montana agricultural producers through research, education, outreach, testing, and diagnostic services. The Veterinary Diagnostic Lab supports veterinarians, livestock producers, wildlife managers, and government agencies in identifying and monitoring animal diseases. The Vet Diagnostic Lab is an accredited laboratory through the American Association of Veterinary Laboratory Diagnosticians and performs testing for zoonotic diseases and testing the safety of animal products such as milk and eggs. The Analytical Lab provides testing and analytical services to analyze livestock feed, fertilizer, pesticides, groundwater, and other samples used by producers, researchers, and regulatory programs across the state. The Wool Lab does wool testing and provides research services for sheep producers throughout Montana and the larger region. The laboratory evaluates wool quality and sheep genetics. The Combined State Laboratory represents a major investment in Montana agriculture and animal health. The new combined lab was financed by the Montana legislature and replaces individual scattered facilities, some of which were using equipment more than 70 years old in buildings that were older than that. The new laboratory will expand testing capacity, improve efficiency, and provide modern resources. The lab is located on the campus of Montana State University in Bozeman. This is J.P. Pomnikowski for Human Capital on KGVM 95.9 FM and online at kgvm.org. 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

0: 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Right On Ramp on Wednesday, September 9th. The Kitchen Dwellers for four nights from Thursday the 10th through Sunday the 13th. Holland Dachshund on Wednesday, September 16th. Eel Salad on Thursday the 17th. Still Gone with Hot Milk and the Flower Palettes on Friday the 18th. Tom Catmull on Saturday the 19th. W.C. 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They hope to see you soon for some music between the pines. 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

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This is Human Capital, news and features of Montana government. I'm J.P. Pomnikowski. 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Computer hackers broke into the Wyoming Judicial Branch's former operating system and may have lifted personal data about people involved in court cases for a decade from 2015 to 2025. The Wyoming Judicial Branch first learned about the breach in mid to late July, but then had to discern the scope of the hack and what data may have been impacted. West Publishing Corporation, which used to run the case management systems for the Wyoming Supreme Court and the state's district-level courts but was replaced recently, suffered a cybersecurity breach that compromised names, addresses, and dates of birth, but the state of Wyoming was not alone. West Publishing Corporation's subsidiary, C-Track, also lists compromises affecting courts in Montana, Nevada, North Dakota, and seven other states, along with multiple appeals courts and the U.S. Virgin Islands. C-Track says the company notified people through the website and through media, and is providing people whose personal information might have been stolen with 12 months of complimentary credit monitoring and identity theft protection services. C-Track says it discovered unauthorized activity by a third party on June 30th, but the computer hackers gained access in March, 3 months before the company discovered the theft. The compromised information could also include medical and health insurance information, as well as social security numbers and driver's license numbers. The Montana Department of Agriculture, the Montana Department of Livestock, and Montana State University have announced the opening of the new Combined State Laboratories building in Bozeman. The multi-use agricultural facility brings together the Montana Department of Livestock's Veterinary Diagnostic Lab, the Montana Department of Agriculture's Analytical Lab, and the MSU Wool Lab. The long-planned facility was designed to support Montana agricultural producers through research, education, outreach, testing, and diagnostic services. The Veterinary Diagnostic Lab supports veterinarians, livestock producers, wildlife managers, and government agencies in identifying and monitoring animal diseases. The Vet Diagnostic Lab is an accredited laboratory through the American Association of Veterinary Laboratory Diagnosticians and performs testing for zoonotic diseases and testing the safety of animal products such as milk and eggs. The Analytical Lab provides testing and analytical services to analyze livestock feed, fertilizer, pesticides, groundwater, and other samples used by producers, researchers, and regulatory programs across the state. The Wool Lab does wool testing and provides research services for sheep producers throughout Montana and the larger region. The laboratory evaluates wool quality and sheep genetics. The Combined State Laboratory represents a major investment in Montana agriculture and animal health. The new combined lab was financed by the Montana legislature and replaces individual scattered facilities, some of which were using equipment more than 70 years old in buildings that were older than that. The new laboratory will expand testing capacity, improve efficiency, and provide modern resources. The lab is located on the campus of Montana State University in Bozeman. This is J.P. 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

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There ain't never been no used to be. 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
0: 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This is Human Capital, news and features of Montana government. I'm J.P. Pomnikowski. Human Capital is a feature on Gallatin Valley Community Radio, KGVM Bozeman at 95.9 FM, and everywhere via streaming at kgvm.org. Computer hackers broke into the Wyoming Judicial Branch's former operating system and may have lifted personal data about people involved in court cases for a decade from 2015 to 2025. The Wyoming Judicial Branch first learned about the breach in mid to late July, but then had to discern the scope of the hack and what data may have been impacted. West Publishing Corporation, which used to run the case management systems for the Wyoming Supreme Court and the state's district-level courts but was replaced recently, suffered a cybersecurity breach that compromised names, addresses, and dates of birth. But the state of Wyoming was not alone. West Publishing Corporation's subsidiary, C-Track, also lists compromises affecting courts in Montana, Nevada, North Dakota, and seven other states, along with multiple appeals courts and the U.S. Virgin Islands. C-Track says the company notified people through the website and through media and is providing people whose personal information might have been stolen with 12 months of complimentary credit monitoring and identity theft protection services. C-Track says it discovered unauthorized activity by a third party on June 30th, but the computer hackers gained access in March, 3 months before the company discovered the theft. The compromised information could also include medical and health insurance information, as well as social security numbers and driver's license numbers. The Montana Department of Agriculture, the Montana Department of Livestock, and Montana State University have announced the opening of the new Combined State Laboratories building in Bozeman. The multi-use agricultural facility brings together the Montana Department of Livestock's Veterinary Diagnostic Lab, the Montana Department of Agriculture's Analytical Lab, and the MSU Wool Lab. The long-planned facility was designed to support Montana agricultural producers through research, education, outreach, testing, and diagnostic services. The Veterinary Diagnostic Lab supports veterinarians, livestock producers, wildlife managers, and government agencies in identifying and monitoring animal diseases. The Vet Diagnostic Lab is an accredited laboratory through the American Association of Veterinary Laboratory Diagnosticians and performs testing for zoonotic diseases and testing the safety of animal products such as milk and eggs. The Analytical Lab provides testing and analytical services to analyze livestock feed, fertilizer, pesticides, groundwater, and other samples used by producers, researchers, and regulatory programs across the state. The Wool Lab does wool testing and provides research services for sheep producers throughout Montana and the larger region. The laboratory evaluates wool quality and sheep genetics. The Combined State Laboratory represents a major investment in Montana agriculture and animal health. The new combined lab was financed by the Montana legislature and replaces individual scattered facilities, some of which were using equipment more than 70 years old in buildings that were older than that. The new laboratory will expand testing capacity, improve efficiency, and provide modern resources. The lab is located on the campus of Montana State University in Bozeman. This is J.P. Pomnikowski for Human Capital on KGVM 95.9 FM and online at kgvm.org. 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
2: 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It's just not enough, baby.

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1: KGVM thanks Pine Creek Lodge for their support. 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Right on Ramp on Wednesday, September 9th. The Kitchen Dwellers for four nights from Thursday the 10th through Sunday the 13th. Holland Dachshund on Wednesday, September 16th. Yale Salad on Thursday the 17th. Still Gone with Hot Milk and the Flower Palettes on Friday the 18th. Tom Catmull on Saturday the 19th. W.C.

0: Huntley on Sunday the 20th, and many more. You can find more information, schedules, and tickets at pinecreeklodgemontana.com. They hope to see you soon for some music between the pines. 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
2: This is Human Capital, news and features of Montana government. I'm J.P. Pomnikowski. 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Computer hackers broke into the Wyoming Judicial Branch's former operating system and may have lifted personal data about people involved in court cases for a decade from 2015 to 2025. The Wyoming Judicial Branch first learned about the breach in mid to late July, but then had to discern the scope of the hack and what data may have been impacted. West Publishing Corporation, which used to run the case management systems for the Wyoming Supreme Court and the state's district-level courts but was replaced recently, suffered a cybersecurity breach that compromised names, addresses, and dates of birth, but the state of Wyoming was not alone. West Publishing Corporation's subsidiary, C-Track, also lists compromises affecting courts in Montana, Nevada, North Dakota, and seven other states, along with multiple appeals courts and the U.S. Virgin Islands. C-Track says the company notified people through the website and through media, and is providing people whose personal information might have been stolen with 12 months of complimentary credit monitoring and identity theft protection services. C-Track says it discovered unauthorized activity by a third party on June 30th, but the computer hackers gained access in March, 3 months before the company discovered the theft. The compromised information could also include medical and health insurance information, as well as social security numbers and driver's license numbers. The Montana Department of Agriculture, the Montana Department of Livestock, and Montana State University have announced the opening of the new Combined State Laboratories building in Bozeman. The multi-use agricultural facility brings together the Montana Department of Livestock's Veterinary Diagnostic Lab, the Montana Department of Agriculture's Analytical Lab, and the MSU Wool Lab. The long-planned facility was designed to support Montana agricultural producers through research, education, outreach, testing, and diagnostic services. The Veterinary Diagnostic Lab supports veterinarians, livestock producers, wildlife managers, and government agencies in identifying and monitoring animal diseases. The Vet Diagnostic Lab is an accredited laboratory through the American Association of Veterinary Laboratory Diagnosticians and performs testing for zoonotic diseases and testing the safety of animal products such as milk and eggs. The Analytical Lab provides testing and analytical services to analyze livestock feed, fertilizer, pesticides, groundwater, and other samples used by producers, researchers, and regulatory programs across the state. The Wool Lab does wool testing and provides research services for sheep producers throughout Montana and the larger region. The laboratory evaluates wool quality and sheep genetics. The Combined State Laboratory represents a major investment in Montana agriculture and animal health. The new combined lab was financed by the Montana legislature and replaces individual scattered facilities, some of which were using equipment more than 70 years old in buildings that were older than that. The new laboratory will expand testing capacity, improve efficiency, and provide modern resources. The lab is located on the campus of Montana State University in Bozeman. This is J.P. 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
1: Our next cut is by the Arnor Jacks from here in Bozeman. From their album Feelin' Donk, here's A Man's Gotta Eat.

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1: This is Human Capital, news and features of Montana government. I'm J.P. Pomnikowski. 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Computer hackers broke into the Wyoming Judicial Branch's former operating system and may have lifted personal data about people involved in court cases for a decade from 2015 to 2025. The Wyoming Judicial Branch first learned about the breach in mid to late July, but then had to discern the scope of the hack and what data may have been impacted. West Publishing Corporation, which used to run the case management systems for the Wyoming Supreme Court and the state's district-level courts but was replaced recently, suffered a cybersecurity breach that compromised names, addresses, and dates of birth. But the state of Wyoming was not alone. West Publishing Corporation's subsidiary, C-Track, also lists compromises affecting courts in Montana, Nevada, North Dakota, and seven other states, along with multiple appeals courts and the U.S. Virgin Islands. C-Track says the company notified people through the website and through media, and is providing people whose personal information might have been stolen with 12 months of complimentary credit monitoring and identity theft protection services. C-Track says it discovered unauthorized activity by a third party on June 30th, but the computer hackers gained access in March, 3 months before the company discovered the theft. The compromised information could also include medical and health insurance information, as well as social security numbers and driver's license numbers. The Montana Department of Agriculture, the Montana Department of Livestock, and Montana State University have announced the opening of the new Combined State Laboratories building in Bozeman. The multi-use agricultural facility brings together the Montana Department of Livestock's Veterinary Diagnostic Lab, the Montana Department of Agriculture's Analytical Lab, and the MSU Wool Lab. The long-planned facility was designed to support Montana agricultural producers through research, education, outreach, testing, and diagnostic services. The Veterinary Diagnostic Lab supports veterinarians, livestock producers, wildlife managers, and government agencies in identifying and monitoring animal diseases. The Vet Diagnostic Lab is an accredited laboratory through the American Association of Veterinary Laboratory Diagnosticians and performs testing for zoonotic diseases and testing the safety of animal products such as milk and eggs. The Analytical Lab provides testing and analytical services to analyze livestock feed, fertilizer, pesticides, groundwater, and other samples used by producers, researchers, and regulatory programs across the state. The Wool Lab does wool testing and provides research services for sheep producers throughout Montana and the larger region. The laboratory evaluates wool quality and sheep genetics. The Combined State Laboratory represents a major investment in Montana agriculture and animal health. The new combined lab was financed by the Montana legislature and replaces individual scattered facilities, some of which were using equipment more than 70 years old in buildings that were older than that. The new laboratory will expand testing capacity, improve efficiency, and provide modern resources. The lab is located on the campus of Montana State University in Bozeman. This is J.P. Pomnikowski for Human Capital on KGVM 95.9 FM and online at kgvm.org. 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
1: I'm Dr. Anthony Lizerwitz, and this is Climate Connections. A community in Washington State has built a memorial, not to honor the past, but to acknowledge the future of climate change. Bainbridge Island on Puget Sound is at risk of flooding during very high tides, also known as king tides. And as sea levels rise, this threat will increase. Laura Hansen, a scientist who lives on the island and works for the nonprofit EcoAdapt, conceived of an art installation to make sea level rise feel more tangible. She calls it a reverse time capsule.
2: Time capsules preserve the past for the future to see. We wanted to preserve the future for the current to see.
1: The piece, built last year, is a stone bench by the water. People who use it rest their feet at the current king tide mark and sit about 18 inches above that, the height sea levels could reach by mid-century under the most extreme projections. A 5-foot-high stone pillar next to the bench marks one of the worst-case sea level rise projections for the end of the century. Hansen hopes it encourages people to consider the risks.
2: Art allows people to be approached by science when they're not expecting it, and maybe convince them to take action in a way that hearing the droning numbers won't.
1: Climate Connections is produced by the Yale Center for Environmental Communication. To learn more about climate change, visit climateconnections.org.

0: I'm Rick Smith, and this is Labor History in 2.
1: On this day in labor history, the year was 2012. That was the day the Chicago Teachers Union walked off the job for the first time in 25 years. The historic week-long strike resonated nationwide among trade unionists and served to reinvigorate the labor movement. Certainly, higher wages and better benefits were among the teachers' demands. The city's mayor, Rahm Emanuel, had canceled the union's wage increase, laid off close to 1,000 teachers, and went on the attack against seniority rights and working conditions. The strike enjoyed wide public support among parents and the public. Teachers emphasized broader educational problems they faced, namely the attacks fueled by corporate privatization. They wanted a return to more traditional forms of education rather than simply preparing students for endless rounds of testing. They wanted more art, music, and gym classes. And they demanded stable funding for social support services for the most vulnerable at-risk students. Union teachers understood that the Board of Education was using standardized testing to get rid of teachers and schools in order to privatize education, all in the name of turning around failing schools and helping the kids. Though the contract was less than perfect, it showed the power working people have to hold the line against continued assaults on their standards of living, especially in the public sector. The CTU was able to beat back attempts at merit pay and increased use of student test scores in teacher evaluations. They won first-time recall rights, supply reimbursements, and liberal arts classes. There were concessions, however, made on seniority rights, pay for laid-off teachers, and longer workdays. But the CTU demonstrated that strikes can win in a period of extended anti-union onslaughts.
0: Labor History in 2 brought to you by the Illinois Labor History Society and The Rick Smith Show. For more information, go to laborhistoryin2.com.
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1: It's time for Field Notes, brought to you by the Montana Natural History Center. I first visited Glacier National Park in June. Though winter had only recently loosened its grip on the crown of the continent, there were blue skies and sunshine as I hiked up a high-elevation glacial basin. The temperature was a balmy 60 degrees. Even at the trailhead, the consequences of the harsh winter were clear. The only trees to be seen were subalpine firs, whose profiles rose like needles to best bear the brunt of tens of feet of snow. As I went higher, the forest thinned out into dense clusters. The trees became shorter, and the branches thicker and closer together to stave off 100-mile-per-hour winds, freezing temperatures, and avalanches. By 7,500 feet, the trees carpeted the ground, rarely able to even grow above head height. The only animals to be seen were small birds and a rare squirrel. Up here, winter conditions were pushing life to its limit. However, over the last hill before the end of the basin, the scene changed dramatically. Before me was not windswept rock and shrubbery, but a primordial forest of stout old trees. A curious ashy gray bark covered their tremendous trunks, which towered up to 30 feet over their surroundings. Birds sang all around us. Squirrels scurried across the trees. There were grizzly tracks in the mud. This was a whitebark pine forest, an oasis of biodiversity in a near barren landscape. The seasonal variation near the treeline is brutal. Winter is blisteringly cold and long, winds are high, and avalanches can level entire forests. The warmer months are nearly bone dry, and the growing season is very short. It is a wonder that whitebarks can grow in such a place, and they certainly couldn't if it wasn't for a very specific set of adaptations. They grow stout, compact trunks and branches to conserve water and combat frostbite. To bear the brunt of high winds and heavy snow, the wood is very dense. It is also packed with resin to resist insect attack. But perhaps the most remarkable feature of whitebark pines is that, since they cannot grow quickly, they grow for a very long time. They become full-sized at 250 to 300 years and frequently approach 900 years of age. The oldest whitebark ever found was 1,267 years old in the Sawtooth Mountains of central Idaho. It's not just the age of the trees that makes them so distinct. Whitebark pine is a keystone species, meaning it enhances the biodiversity of its surroundings. Its greatest contribution is its large, edible seed crop. Whitebark pines produce very large and nutritious seeds that are nearly 50% fat. These seasonally available nuts are important food for a multitude of animals, such as Clark's nutcracker and Douglas's squirrels, which hide enormous caches under the rocks. Grizzly bears, in turn, use these conveniently organized caches as critical pre- and post-hibernation snacks. They are so desirable that grizzlies have been known to sniff them out from under 6 feet of snow. Whitebark stands can even affect the hydrology of the area. The trees act as snow fences, which accumulate large drifts behind them in the winter. The drifts melt slowly in spring, ensuring a steady supply of water weeks longer than normal. As a physical and ecological anchor for other species, whitebarks are an invaluable species in the subalpine ecosystem. Unfortunately, whitebark pines are under attack from all sides. White pine blister rust and mountain pine beetle epidemics driven by global warming have heavily impacted most forests, often targeting large adults. A study in 2002 found natural regeneration in only 35% of their range in northwestern Montana and Idaho, rendering them functionally extinct in most of their range. Many of the trees are still alive, but without the ability to reproduce, the species has no future there. As I continued my walk among the old trees, it struck me how rare the opportunity to see a living whitebark forest may be in the coming years. These wonderful, beautiful, twisted old trees are the crown of the alpine ecosystem, but amidst the destruction of invasive species and the rising threat of global warming, even these hardy sentinels may just lose their footing. Today's field note was written by Nick Voss from Anne Green's science writing class at the University of Montana. I'm Allison DeYoung for Field Notes, brought to you by the Montana Natural History Center, providing natural history education for schools and the public throughout Montana. To find out about upcoming events and programs at the center, call 327-0405 or visit our website at www.montananaturalists.org.

Years ago this very day, we went to Governor's Isle for to stand against the cannon in true military style. 17 American dollars each month we cheerily get.

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0: KGBM is thankful for the support of Cactus Records and Gifts, located at 2742 West Main, next to Rook's across from the mall. 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

The Wyoming judicial branch first learned about the breach in mid to late July, but then had to discern the scope of the hack and what data may have been impacted. West Publishing Corporation, which used to run the case management systems for the Wyoming Supreme Court and the state's district-level courts but was replaced recently, suffered a cybersecurity breach that compromised names, addresses, and dates of birth. But the state of Wyoming was not alone. West Publishing Corporation's subsidiary, C-Track, also lists compromises affecting courts in Montana, Nevada, North Dakota, and seven other states, along with multiple appeals courts and the U.S. Virgin Islands. C-Track says the company notified people through the website and through media, and is providing people whose personal information might have been stolen with 12 months of complimentary credit monitoring and identity theft protection services. C-Track says it discovered unauthorized activity by a third party on June 30th, but the computer hackers gained access in March, 3 months before the company discovered the theft. The compromised information could also include medical and health insurance information, as well as social security numbers and driver's license numbers. The Montana Department of Agriculture, the Montana Department of Livestock, and Montana State University have announced the opening of the new Combined State Laboratories building in Bozeman. The multi-use agricultural facility brings together the Montana Department of Livestock's Veterinary Diagnostic Lab, the Montana Department of Agriculture's Analytical Lab, and the MSU Wool Lab. The long-planned facility was designed to support Montana agricultural producers through research, education, outreach, testing, and diagnostic services. The Veterinary Diagnostic Lab supports veterinarians, livestock producers, wildlife managers, and government agencies in identifying and monitoring animal diseases. The Vet Diagnostic Lab is an accredited laboratory through the American Association of Veterinary Laboratory Diagnosticians and performs testing for zoonotic diseases and testing the safety of animal products such as milk and eggs. The Analytical Lab provides testing and analytical services to analyze livestock feed, fertilizer, pesticides, groundwater, and other samples used by producers, researchers, and regulatory programs across the state. The Wool Lab does wool testing and provides research services for sheep producers throughout Montana and the larger region. The laboratory evaluates wool quality and sheep genetics. The Combined State Laboratory represents a major investment in Montana agriculture and animal health. The new combined lab was financed by the Montana legislature and replaces individual scattered facilities, some of which were using equipment more than 70 years old in buildings that were older than that. The new laboratory will expand testing capacity, improve efficiency, and provide modern resources. The lab is located on the campus of Montana State University in Bozeman. This is J.P. Pomnikowski for Human Capital on KGVM 95.9 FM and online at kgvm.org. 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
1: Every nation in every region now has a decision to make. 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
2: When the World Trade Center was attacked, I was shocked and angry, like many Americans. My name is Masuda Sultan, and I live here in New York City. I'm also an Afghan. I was born in Kandahar, Afghanistan. I knew the events that took place here would have repercussions for my family back in Afghanistan.
0: 25 years ago, President George W. Bush made the case for war days after the September 11th attacks. Within a few weeks, the U.S. bombed Afghanistan, launching the decades-long so-called war on terror. Today, we'll be joined by Afghan

0: American women's rights activist Masuda Sultan. She lost 19 members of her family when the U.S. military bombed their house. Then to Kabul to speak with Jan Egeland of the Norwegian Refugee Council. We'll also look at the costs of war and speak to journalist Spencer Ackerman. His book, Reign of Terror, How the 9/11 Era Destabilized America and Produced Trump. All that and more coming up. Welcome to Democracy Now!, democracynow.org, The War and Peace Report. I'm Amy Goodman. Iranian media is reporting several explosions rang out early this morning in coastal areas of southern Iran. The apparent U.S. attacks came after Iran's Islamic Revolutionary Guard Corps warned it would target oil tankers docked in Kuwait and Bahrain in retaliation for U.S. attacks earlier in the week that disabled or destroyed several Iranian-linked vessels. Meanwhile, CBS reports several U.S. fighter jets at a Jordanian military base were damaged in Iranian strikes Wednesday. The escalating violence came as President Trump predicted the war would end after the midterm elections.
1: I think the war will end immediately after the election.
2: Because?
1: Because they can't hold out any longer. They're desperate to try and affect the election so that we can get a nice, weak group of people in there and leave them alone and let them have their nuclear weapon.
0: President Trump also said oil prices, which have surged past $100 a barrel, likely won't come down until after the midterm elections. This comes as a Brown University research project finds higher fuel costs triggered by the war in Iran have cost the average U.S. household more than $780 in extra spending. Meanwhile, an analysis published by CNBC finds President Trump's investments in oil stocks have made him $4.4 million richer since the start of the war. In Yemen, fighters with the Iran-backed Houthi movement have seized a strategic port city on the Red Sea after routing government forces in a lightning offensive. The city of Mocha is less than 50 miles from the Bab al-Mandab Strait, a critical choke point that typically sees about 12% of global maritime trade pass through it. The UN warns renewed fighting in Yemen has displaced nearly 20,000 families in less than 4 days. Yields on long-term U.S. Treasuries have surged to their highest level since 2007, despite extraordinary efforts by Treasury Secretary Scott Bessent to intervene in bond markets. On Wednesday, Bessent announced the Treasury would triple a planned buyback of certain U.S. bonds to $6 billion. That wasn't enough to calm investors who continued a broad sell-off on Wednesday as crude oil prices topped $100 a barrel amidst renewed fighting between the U.S. and Iran. Meanwhile, Norway's vast sovereign wealth fund has proposed cutting its investment in U.S. Treasury holdings by nearly $80 billion. The Pentagon's released video showing what it says is another strike on an alleged drug boat in the Caribbean. According to U.S. Southern Command, Wednesday's attack killed three so-called narco-terrorists. As in previous strikes, the Trump administration provided no evidence the boat was carrying drugs. A day earlier, Southcom announced U.S. forces raided an alleged floating refueling station for narco-traffickers in the Eastern Pacific, abducting the crew and turning them over to Ecuadorian authorities before blowing up the vessel. Over the past year, the Pentagon's claimed attacks on boats that killed at least 230 people. Human rights groups have condemned the strikes as extrajudicial killings and murder. On Wednesday, Secretary of State Marco Rubio defended the attacks during a visit to Ecuador.
3: We still blow up ships if need be.
4: No, I know, but they're empty now.
3: Well, again, it depends. Every target is selected. Obviously, it goes through all the lawyers at the Department of War, but it's also these are joint operations. So you're operating in conjunction with another nation state.
0: The Republican Party kicked off its first ever midterm political convention on Wednesday in Dallas, Texas. At least 33 House Republicans and several others locked in tight Senate races opted to skip the two-day event, which comes with President Trump's approval ratings at historically low levels. Trump delivered the keynote address on Wednesday evening and will appear again tonight for closing remarks. In his 1 hour and 44-minute speech, Trump pledged to send every adult in the U.S. a cash dividend, but only if Republicans maintain control of the House and Senate in November's elections.
1: I will issue a dividend to every adult citizen in the United States of America for $5,000.
0: Trump did not say how he would fund the estimated $1.3 trillion cost of his proposal or whether it would break federal laws against vote buying or bribery. Meanwhile, Pennsylvania Democratic Senator John Fetterman made a surprise appearance at this midterm Republican convention. In a pre-recorded video, Fetterman introduced Pennsylvania's Republican Senator Dave McCormick as his great friend, pledged to work with President Trump, and took a swipe at the surging popularity of Democrats aligned with the Democratic Socialists of America, DSA.
2: Well, I'm a common sense Democrat. I'm always going to stand with America. I'm always going to reject the extremes in socialism and that anti-American way of life. Right back over my shoulder, that's the iconic U.S. steel mill. And that's exactly the kind of thing that will work together and will work with President Trump to fight and defend the steel way of life right here in the Steel Valley.
0: Senator Fetterman ran a successful Senate campaign in 2022 as a progressive Democrat, but his politics shifted after he suffered a stroke and was later hospitalized for clinical depression. Former staffers who've left en masse say he's shown deep indifference to his constituents and is mostly interested in appearing on conservative TV programs and advocating for Israel. The Trump administration Wednesday announced a sweeping overhaul of the 2030 census, proposing to no longer count immigrants without green cards or ask about race and ethnicity. The proposed regulation would also bar the census from asking about sexual orientation. Previously, the census had asked Americans about their race and ethnicity and counted all U.S. residents regardless of their immigration status. If implemented, the changes would cause regions with larger immigrant populations to lose federal funding and congressional seats. Those areas are much more likely to vote for Democrats. Democratic New York Attorney General Letitia James has vowed to challenge the proposed regulation in court, saying, quote, "The Constitution is clear. Every person living in the United States, regardless of immigration status, must be counted in the census," unquote. In immigration news, an estimated 200,000 Salvadorans living in the U.S. face an uncertain future after a program providing TPS, that's temporary protected status, to them expired on Wednesday. In a statement, the Department of Homeland Security said it would announce the fate of TPS for Salvadoran immigrants and asylum seekers, quote, "at the appropriate time," unquote. And until then, Salvadorans would retain protected status. This comes after the Trump administration allowed TPS to lapse for more than a million people from 13 countries. The Guardian reports federal immigration authorities secretly obtained a judge's approval to force feed a Cuban prisoner on hunger strike through an uncommon surgical procedure performed without his consent. He's the 19th person on hunger strike in ICE custody to have a medical intervention forced upon them against their will. He's currently detained at the Montgomery ICE Processing Center, a privately run jail near Houston. Human rights groups have denounced the practice of force feeding in detention facilities as a form of torture. In the Gaza Strip, an Israeli airstrike flattened a home in the Beit Lahia area on Thursday, killing a Palestinian couple and their two daughters while leaving others wounded or missing under the rubble. Palestinian sources identified the victims as Momen Abdul Rahman Ahmed, his wife Hanin Musa Farha Saleh, and their daughters, 12-year-old Lana and 8-year-old Bana. Israel's latest attacks come despite a U.S.-brokered so-called ceasefire between Israel and Hamas. Meanwhile, in the occupied West Bank, two Palestinians were injured in an Israeli raid on the town of Awarta, south of Nablus, as soldiers fired live ammunition, tear gas, and sound grenades. Separately, Israeli forces detained 15 Palestinians during a raid early Thursday on the town of Barqa. Soldiers reportedly stormed the town for 6 hours, raiding homes and arresting their owners before withdrawing. In Lebanon, Israeli strikes have killed at least 28 people and wounded 79 others in recent days. That's despite a ceasefire in place since June. Meanwhile, the UN is warning against Israel's military activity inside Syrian territory, saying some actions, including the detention of civilians, could amount to war crimes. The Independent International Commission of Inquiry on Syria found Israel had detained 49 Syrians, including two children, and had transferred them against their will to Israel. Some of the detainees have been held incommunicado, raising fears of torture or maltreatment. Here in New York City, students and faculty held a news conference Wednesday announcing the disclosure of the City University of New York's CUNY investment portfolio. This came after a two-year-long legal battle that began when two student organizations, CUNY for Palestine and CUNY Law Students for Justice in Palestine, filed a Freedom of Information Law request, which New York City's public university system denied. According to CUNY's 2025 Holdings Report, the university system invested in military and defense contractors such as Caterpillar, Boeing, Lockheed Martin, Raytheon, and Palantir, Israel's largest arms manufacturer, Elbit Systems, and private prison companies, Geo Group and CoreCivic. CUNY also had holdings in Israeli banks that provide financial support for illegal settlements in the occupied West Bank and East Jerusalem. This is Hadika Malik, a CUNY student speaking to Democracy Now! Wednesday.
4: So CUNY is funded by New York State tax dollars and CUNY tuition as well in general that students are paying to the university. And so that makes it not only a student issue, but an issue for all New Yorkers, anyone who lives in New York State, to know that instead of being used on education for New Yorkers, your tax dollars are being used to further the genocide in Gaza.
0: And President Trump falsely claimed at a 9/11 memorial event Tuesday that two firefighters lifted him up and carried him away when he visited Ground Zero after the attacks. In fact, according to footage, Trump was watching television the morning of the attacks. Trump also repeated claims he took a construction crew with him to Lower Manhattan and was involved in cleaning up the site. A former fire official involved in the recovery effort disputes that claim. And those are some of the headlines. This is Democracy Now!, democracynow.org, The War and Peace Report. I'm Amy Goodman.
5: And I'm Nermeen Sheikh. Welcome to our listeners and viewers across the country and around the world. Tomorrow, Friday, is the 25th anniversary of the September 11th, 2001 attacks on the World Trade Center in New York. Less than a month later, the United States began bombing Afghanistan. One of our most moving shows from our archives was from January 2002, when we brought together two women whose lives were deeply impacted by 9/11 and its aftermath. Rita Lazar lost her brother, Abe Zalmanowicz, at the World Trade Center, and Afghan-American New Yorker Masuda Sultan, who'd family in Afghanistan. This is Masuda speaking in our studio in January 2002.
6: When September 11th happened and I watched those buildings collapse and I thought about all those people and they're like Rita's brother, I was angry. I was angry just as any New Yorker. And my immediate feeling was, who are the jerks that did this and what are we going to do about it? And I went down there that first week and actually got through some police barricades and watched what was going on and, you know, volunteered for a few hours, but my immediate reaction was anger and shock. But that same day, I sensed that something like this was not going to go unpunished. I mean, I would want to figure out who did it too. I realized that Osama was probably in some way responsible and that the United States was probably, you know, going to do something about that. And guess what? Osama's in Afghanistan. And that day I started making phone calls on September 11th to family here in New York to tell them to also call some family back in Afghanistan to sort of alert people to the fact that this may happen. And some of them didn't think that it would go that far. And they said, oh, you're being, you know, you're being too cautious. And as, you know, as time and the events sort of unfolded, that's exactly what happened.
5: That's Afghan American New Yorker Masuda Sultan talking to us about her experience of 9/11, just a few months after the attacks. In December of 2001, Masuda Sultan traveled to Afghanistan and Pakistan to visit her family. She was accompanied by John Alpert and Tammy Alpert of Downtown Community Television, who made a film about her journey called Afghanistan from Ground Zero to Ground Zero. Here's an excerpt.
7: We're on our way to my cousin's house. They moved to Quetta after being hit by a U.S. bomb. I don't know what we'll find there. They were living near government buildings in Kandahar with Taliban close by, and they figured that the U.S. would target those buildings, and they didn't want to get hurt by those, so they moved outside of the city and went to their farm just on the outskirts. And they were there for 2 weeks before they were hit. There was a low-flying plane, and they came out of their houses, and many of them were shot at. This is the daughter that she lost. This couple, they had four kids. There's only one mother-in-law left out of the whole family. So the neighbor? Yes, all of these children were there, running from the bullets. And it's her leg as well. That's another one of the bullets. This is the daughter of one of my cousins. Her mom was killed, and that's her other sister over there. It was 19 people in total. His daughter died. His daughter-in-law. His brother. His nephew. One of his cousins. Another cousin. He says he lost three grandchildren and a nephew. When the plane started shooting at them, they lost track of where everyone was, and it was chaotic. He says that when they realized what had happened, one of his sons yelled out that there are many sheep lying out here. When they went to find out, they saw that it was humans. It was their family shot on the floor.
5: An excerpt from John and Tommy Alpert's Afghanistan from Ground Zero to Ground Zero, a 2002 film about Afghan-American Masuda Sultan's journey to Afghanistan in December 2001. Right after Masuda met with her family, she also called into Democracy Now! To describe what she'd seen. We played a clip of that phone call when she and Rita Lazar met for the first time in our studio in January 2002.
8: These people were not Taliban supporters. They weren't al-Qaeda fighters. They were simple Afghans trying to stay safe in their own country. The events of September 11th really made me angry, but seeing these people and what they went through make me angry as well. You know, they say that in war, they say that you have to break a couple of eggs in order to make an omelet, but when those eggs are your family, what can you do?
0: Rita Lazar broke down listening to Masuda Sultan speaking. And then she herself, Rita, talked about her brother, Abe Zalmanowicz. He was on the 27th floor of the World Trade Center and 9/11 and did not survive. This is Rita talking about her brother, Abe.
9: President Bush mentioned him in the National Cathedral speech and cited him as being a hero. And I realized that my government was going to use my brother as justification for killing other people. And that had a tremendous impact on me. I didn't want that to happen, not in my brother's name. And so I wrote a letter to the Times, which they printed, asking our government to please be cautious and not do something they couldn't take back. And Then I was asked to speak at a peace rally, and I did it. And just before I went on, I was told they had started bombing Afghanistan. And I realized something I had never realized before. I'd heard the term collateral damage all my life. It was always used about people far away from us. And I realized now what it meant, because my brother was collateral damage in a war that he didn't want and Masuda's people didn't want. And I knew I had to do something, but I didn't know what. And then I got a call from this wonderful woman from this marvelous organization called Global Exchange. And she said, would you like to go to Afghanistan and meet people like you who have lost their families? And I thought, that's perfect, because Masuda and I are the same. There's no difference between us. My family member died. I'm grieving. And her family, God, I don't know how you survive just hearing about yours. But we're the same people.
0: That's Rita Lazar speaking on Democracy Now! In January of 2002, across the table from Masuda Sultan. Rita was on her way to Afghanistan with Global Exchange, and would then go on to co-found September 11th Families for Peaceful Tomorrows. She died at the age of 85 in 2017. September 11th Families for Peaceful Tomorrows will be holding a vigil today in Union Square at 5 o'clock. Joining them will be our guest right now, Masuda Sultan, the Afghan-American women's rights activist who is now the co-founder of ABAD, Afghan Women Forward. I only wish that you and Rita could be sitting across from the table now, Masuda. This is 25 years later. As you talked then about being an Afghan New Yorker, and like all New Yorkers, horrified on September 11th, but then going back to your family in Afghanistan, 19 members of them killed in a house that was bombed by the U.S. military. Your thoughts today?
10: It's really difficult to process that day without getting very emotional. I'm going to try not to get emotional. And, as a New Yorker, the shock and the horror and all of that, and the thoughts about what would happen to us, knowing that it probably was Osama bin Laden. I had that feeling right at the beginning. As Muslim New Yorkers, we were grieving the tragedy of 9/11. And then at the same time, we were having to be questioned about whether we belonged. That's what happens when a whole population is folded into one act. And then at the same time, thinking about Afghanistan and what would happen if it was indeed Osama bin Laden, what would happen in Afghanistan? It was really just a very confusing time. And of course, then going to Afghanistan with just the intention of connecting again with the family I had so recently met. I had left Afghanistan as a child due to the Soviet war. I was barely five, and I had gone back the summer of 2001 to connect with my family. And it had been this incredible trip where I really got to understand where we came from and what the love of family meant and what it was to belong in a place where your parents were from and they spoke the same language and the love that I received. And so I was worried about them. And that was why I wanted to go back just to see what was happening. I had no idea that this had happened when I went on the trip with John. And then having that unfold of hearing that whole tragedy that happened to our family. And then coming back, knowing.
0: And just to say, they left Kabul because they were afraid of being bombed and went to the family house in the country. And that's where they were bombed. And you went to a U.S. military base there, John and Tammy Alpert following you with a camera, and you asked them why they killed your family?
10: Yeah, I mean, it's incredible that I actually was able to, with the help of John, get onto the base in Kandahar. So they had been living in Kandahar City. Some buildings around them were bombed, and they had been Taliban occupied, or they thought they were, and they decided to go to their farmhouse about 60 miles north of Kandahar just to get away from it all. And that's where it happened. So yes, after we discovered that, we discovered them in Pakistan because they had left Afghanistan after that. And then we went to the site of the bombing and discovered that. And then we, you know, just like big gaping holes in the ground and a man cleaning up from the village, you know, just a very distraught, scary scene. And then we went to the base in Kandahar. And I didn't want to go to the base in Kandahar after seeing all of that. But John Alpert said, you know, this is your chance to ask questions. And of course, I wanted to know what happened and how this happened. So I did. And when I went to the base, you know, I asked a question from a guy who was like a guy I went to college with, who was standing there saying, you know, like, oh, yeah, I don't know what happened to your family. I don't have any information. Oh, but here's an AC-130 gunship, which is probably the type of gunship that attacked your family. You know, and I looked at him and I thought, he's here because he's, you know, wanting to protect his country. He's a good guy. I went to school with guys like this. Like, who do I blame? Like, how did this happen? And that question of how that happened really was eating at me, because I thought, why would they kill innocent people? Like, I know I'm an American. Like, I love Americans so much. I grew up in New York City. Like, everyone's kind, compassionate. I mean, yeah, you have some crazies out there, but generally speaking, Americans are kind, compassionate, helpful people. And that was what I could not reconcile. I was sure it had to have been some terrible mistake. And I thought, as soon as this was understood, that there would be some kind of resolution or help or apology coming to our family, because our family did not support Al-Qaeda. They did not support the Taliban. They were happy that the Taliban were gone. And that apology never came. And I guess that, you know, just was too much to expect. But of course, through that process, I met the incredible human beings, like, thanks to you and your show, Rita Lazar, that was the first time that I met her. I had no idea what to expect on your show. I had just come back, was in shock. And I thought she might attack me. Like, I thought she might say to me something along the lines of what some reporters had been saying to me, like, how do we know what your family was up to, and how can you, you know? So I was not prepared for the kind of response that she gave me.
11: And because she lost her brother, Abe Zalmanowicz, that day.
10: Yes, and he was a hero that stayed there. And she was very, very thoughtful about the fact that innocent people were in Afghanistan, should not suffer. She's an incredible human being. But then the other incredible human beings I met, like Medea Benjamin, Colleen Kelly, Kelly Campbell, like, these were people that, even though they had their own grief to deal with, they said, wait a minute, we don't want other people to go through this. And they thought that it would be a good idea to try to help these people, which was, you know, wonderful, but how are we going to help them? So that was when we lobbied the U.S. Congress to create the Victims Fund for Innocent Afghan Civilians. And Senator Leahy actually passed a bill to assist victims, which, now that I think about it, given all the polarization and grief, it's incredible that we were able to actually get that through. But that was because people like Medea Benjamin and the 9/11 Families for Peaceful Tomorrows were, you know, knocking on doors at Congress, at State Department, and elsewhere, saying we need to do something about this. And it's really like a very American story in that way, like civil society really engaging and saying, like, when we would go to some of these Congress people's offices, they would say, we'll get those terrorists, we're going to get them. And then, you know, people like Rita would say, yes, but we need to be careful not to kill innocent people.
5: And finally, Masuda, if you could talk about your assessment of where things stand now, your response, first of all, to the 2021 withdrawal of the U.S. and NATO troops and the situation today under the Taliban.
10: Well, I wanted the war to end for a long time. I think we definitely stayed way too long. We empowered the wrong types of people. They were abusive and corrupt. We did not listen to the Afghan people's grievances. But I think one of the things we need to keep in mind, based on all that we went through in Afghanistan, is not to repeat the 1990s of turning our backs on the country. We need to engage with the Afghan people, support Afghan women, and support civil society. The fact that Afghan girls are being denied secondary education and beyond is unprecedented in the whole world. Everybody knows that it's completely wrong, and it's they're right within Islam. And actually, all the Taliban we talked to agree with us. But the emir, because we went to Afghanistan, a group of us women, including Kelly Campbell and Medea Benjamin, went back after the Taliban takeover and wanted to connect with the women there. We talked to the education ministry of the Taliban. We talked to many other officials and said, why are you doing this? And they said to us, both privately and publicly, that we want the girls to study and we want women to work, but the emir is not allowing it. He stopped it the day the girls were supposed to go to school. And that got them in trouble. And subsequently, all of them who say this get in trouble. And the emir is enforcing, you know, that people shouldn't talk about this. So we're in a pickle with that.
0: So you founded a new organization. I want to thank you, Masuda, for joining us. In a moment, we're going to go directly to Kabul. Masuda Sultan, Afghan-American women's rights activist, co-founder of Abad, Afghan Women Forward. Coming up, we go to Kabul to speak with Jan Egeland of the Norwegian Refugee Council, and we'll look at the costs of war and speak with Spencer Ackerman, his book, Reign of Terror, How the 9/11 Era Destabilized America and Produced Trump, coming up.

0: wartime here on Democracy Now! democracynow.org, The War and Peace Report. I'm Amy Goodman with Nermeen Sheikh.
1: We go now to Afghanistan, where a deepening humanitarian crisis is being largely overlooked by the international community following the withdrawal of NATO troops in 2021 and the return of the Taliban. The crisis is most severe for women and girls whose basic rights to education, freedom of movement and access to services have been severely restricted over the last 5 years. Afghan women are banned from outdoor parks, among other spaces, and books written by women have been removed from libraries. Women venturing beyond the home must be accompanied by a male guardian, and so-called morality laws curtail their rights to speak, sing, or recite out loud in public.
0: Nearly 6 million Afghan refugees who've been living in neighboring countries, including Pakistan and Iran, have returned to Afghanistan following mass deportations and have been met with very little support following the withdrawal of U.S. troops. International aid dropped from $3.3 billion in 2022 to $1 billion last year. The U.S. this year has given $500 million. For more, we go to Kabul, where we're joined by Jan Egeland, Secretary General of the Norwegian Refugee Council. This is his fifth visit to Afghanistan since 2021. Jan Egeland, what have you found on the ground in Afghanistan right now as we speak to you from blocks from ground zero, 25 years after the 9/11 attacks?
2: Well, I've been these last days together with the poorest people on earth, really, and people who have especially then come back from Pakistan to Kandahar in the south of Afghanistan, also here to Kabul and to elsewhere. These are people deported, as you rightly said, 6 million in 3 years. It's one of the biggest deportation processes on earth in this generation. And the world is not here, the international community is not really here to help them. There are some non-governmental organizations and UN partners on the ground, but we're so overstretched and underfunded. So these women with children who have been 30 years as refugees in Pakistan come empty-handed back. They get 48 hours to leave. They're dumped at the border. And then they are in desperate search of shelter, of water, of food, of some protection. We're able to help some, but we would like to help many more. And that's why we're calling on all of those countries who promised to stand with the Afghan civilian population, girls, women, families in particular. Don't forget your promises when you went for the door abruptly 5 years ago.
1: Jan, could you talk about specifically the situation in rural areas, as well as whether, given these severe, harsh, and actually quite unfathomable restrictions on women, whether women are still allowed to do humanitarian work, provide social and health services to Afghan women and children?
2: Yeah, I mean the poverty, the deprivation is of course particularly big in the countryside. I was in areas outside of Kandahar, and people are living under plastic sheeting and were longing for the home that we were now building to them. Woman I met, a mother, several other children, cried when she told that she sold her 12-year-old daughter as a child bride for $600. I mean, she loved this girl, and she had to sell it to get food for the rest of the family. The rights of Afghan women have been destroyed. Really, there is no doubt about it. There is 100 edicts from the supreme leader, the emir, curtailing right to work, right to education, and freedom of movement. Of those, the right to education is possibly the worst, because after sixth grade, primary school, girls cannot get further education, which means we will not have new female teachers, the doctors, nurses, midwives in some time from now. That's why I went to Kandahar and met the Taliban leadership. That's why I met the Taliban leadership here in Kabul, to confront them with this factor, saying to them, you promised us there would be education. You said it would just take time for you to organize it in the Islamic and Afghan fashion. It's 5 years now. And you cannot have an economy which only involves half of the population. Where are the other diplomats? Where are the other countries that should come here and fight with us for the women of Afghanistan? We're too alone on the ground here in Afghanistan now.
0: I want to correct something I said, Jan Egeland. I said that the U.S. had given $500 million to the Taliban this year, but in your news release, you said $500 million U.S. dollars have been provided for the humanitarian response. That's not necessarily from the United States, right?
2: No. There is zero funding from the United States of America to humanitarian work that I know of here in Afghanistan this year at all. You know, I remember what Barbara Bush promised that when she was the first lady, when what one politician after the other from both parties promised, they said, we will stand with the women and girls of Afghanistan. Well, I don't see that here, because the reason we have to lay off female aid workers, female teachers teaching primary school girls, is because of lack of funding. It's not because of the Taliban. We have been able to negotiate a return of all of our female colleagues, aid workers. They work as Afghan women to Afghan women in all of the provinces where we operate.
1: Nyan, you mentioned this extraordinary mass deportation campaign from Pakistan and Iran, 6 million refugees in total. If you could say a little bit more, where are they and how are they being assimilated back into Afghan society, many of whom were in both Iran and Afghanistan with refugee status? Some of whom had asylum status, the others who had gained effectively citizenship.
2: Yeah, they had all sorts of rights, and which is natural because they had been there for decades, both in Iran and in Pakistan. And I met these refugee communities. Of course, again, the rest of the world did not help Iran and Pakistan that much in hosting all of these refugees. There is a lot of talk in the United States and in Europe, perhaps even more in Europe, that, oh, we have too many Afghans, we have to get them back, and so on. There's a very small number of Afghans in North America and in Europe compared to Pakistan and Iran. So in the last 3 years, the Pakistan and Iran said, we will not anymore shoulder this on our own. We will send people back. So they give 1 day, 2 days, 3 days notice, and then they come and by force take people. And in many cases, it's only the women and children they find, the grandparents. The father of the household may be out searching for work or being in the market or being traveling. So then they are dumped at the border by Pakistan, by Iran on the other side. And there we are some humanitarian groups trying to help them. And there is then some transport to the places where they want to go. And then they are often helped to distant relatives that are too poor to really be able to absorb them. So they would be next to a relative's house, but with no real shelter. And there's where I found many of the families, because we were already giving them some cash assistance, and we will now give them shelter and water and sanitation. By the way, none of these girls, that women that I met, we've been in Pakistan 30, 40 years, had ever had education, ever. and their children had not had education, neither boys nor girls. So it's a crisis for human rights, really. It's a crisis for humanity, this.
1: Jan, very quickly, I just want to make one clarification. Neither Iran nor Pakistan granted citizenship to Afghan refugees or the generations who were born in either of the two countries.
2: No.
1: Maybe.
0: Jan Egeland.
2: No, they have temporary status.
0: I want to thank you so much for being with us. Secretary General of the Norwegian Refugee Council joining us from Kabul, Afghanistan. Up next, Spencer Ackerman, author of Reign of Terror, How the 9/11 Era Destabilized America and Produced Trump. Stay with us.

0: John Walker's Blues by Steve Earle in our Democracy Now! Studio. This is Democracy Now!, democracynow.org. I'm Amy Goodman with Nermeen Sheikh.
1: As we continue to discuss the global legacy of the 9/11 attacks, we turn now to look at the devastating impacts of the decades-long so-called War on Terror, a series of wars launched in the name of those killed on September 11, 2001. Just 9 days after the 9/11 attacks, President George W. Bush declared the beginning of a war that would come to define the next 25 years of foreign policy. This is President Bush speaking before a joint session of Congress on September 20, 2001.
2: Americans should not expect one battle, but a lengthy campaign, unlike any other we have ever seen. It may include dramatic strikes visible on TV and covert operations, secret even in success. We will starve terrorists of funding, turn them one against another, drive them from place to place, until there is no refuge or no rest. And we will pursue nations that provide aid or safe haven to terrorism. Every nation in every region now has a decision to make. Either you are with us or you are with the terrorists. From this day forward, any nation that continues to harbor or support terrorism will be regarded by the United States as a hostile regime.
0: Oh, President Bush declaring the start of the so-called War on Terror, September 20th, 2001. We go now to Spencer Ackerman, Pulitzer Prize and National Magazine award-winning journalist and author of the book Reign of Terror, How the 9/11 Era Destabilized America and Produced Trump, and the Forever Wars newsletter. His latest article for Zatteo is headlined How the War on Terror Went Global and Backfired on the United States. Why don't you explain that, Spencer?
3: Thank you, Amy. Good morning. Good morning, Nermeen. Really appreciate you having me on the show. The War on Terror was always a construct to be waged, never quite to be ended, that involved a tremendous violent exertion of American power as a demonstration effect to, on the theory that it would ward off the next 9/11. A whole lot of regimes around the world, rising powers, looking for their own advantage, saw what the United States was constructing and realized they wanted that for themselves. Eventually, that would be Vladimir Putin rejecting U.S. Unipolar hegemony and deciding that much as the United States in Iraq wanted the ability to attack its adversaries before they had a chance to, you know, allegedly attack them, so too Russia would reserve that right for itself. We see that most recently in Ukraine. In China, they looked at the Muslims of their Xinjiang province and decided they wanted to construct the same sort of panopticon and repressive apparatus of surveillance and re-education. In their sense, we didn't have that part here, but certainly the surveillance and the law enforcement repression of Muslims inside the United States. And in Israel, they looked at the United States as going on an open-ended war against what certainly subtextually to very many was on Islam, and said to themselves, finally, the United States is going to act the way we seek to act against the Palestinians. And the long legacy of that is on display in the genocide of the Palestinian people.
1: And Spencer, you write in that same piece about going yourself to Israel in December 2001. If you could talk about what happened during that visit and what you were told by the people you spoke to.
3: Indeed. In 2001, in December, I went on a junket by the American Jewish Committee for college student journalists like myself. What we heard from Israelis of a variety of different stripes was that finally the United States understands what Israel has experienced. And they didn't understand that. They certainly didn't interpret that to us student journalists in any material sense, emerging from any historical context of the dispossession and land
4: theft over generations of the Palestinian people, but instead interpreted Israeli history as the manifestation of 9/11, that this had been a religious conflict that admitted of no material solution and accordingly had no diplomatic settlement. The implication being that much as the United States was seeing itself justified as waging an open-ended war against Islam, so too the United States must support Israel in waging an open-ended conflict against Palestinians that were defined by often the Islamic faith, the racing Palestinian Christian and other secular identities, but overwhelmingly a war not to be limited by American pressure.
1: And Spencer, if you could talk about how 9/11, the effects of 9/11 continue to reverberate today. Talk about the election of Trump and how it's connected to 9/11 and what followed, as well as now another war of attrition in Iran.
4: Most certainly. We saw beginning at the very outset of the war on terror, our leaders told us to understand 9/11 as an assault of a foreign civilization, one that had nothing to do with the consequences of American extractive and exploitative foreign policy in the Muslim world or its support for Israel. It was given that interpretation, gave that interpretation to us in order to not question what U.S. foreign policy had been and what it was about to become. Then it was a disaster. The wars in Iraq and Afghanistan became nightmares, and they were easy for a demagogue to attribute to the weakness of American elites that sought to limit this war against what they had already said was a marauding, rapacious, and irrational foreign civilization. A great deal of its believers were already inside the United States, and that would justify a campaign of repression inside the United States against them and against other immigrants. From the start, a nativist strain in American politics said that immigration was the handmaiden of terrorism, and that the institutions that sought to restrict that response to evicting those immigrants, campaigns of surveillance and deportation, were essentially no better than the handmaidens of terrorism themselves, all of which contributed a great deal. It was almost like a hollowing out of American institutional capacity to inhibit nativism that opened the door to people like Donald Trump. And with all of the Trump and MAGA movement's rhetoric of violence, it was, I would argue, inevitable that while they postured themselves as critics of the war on terror, they would simply wage it more violently and more expansively. That's exactly what we're seeing in Iran right now, and it's what we're seeing on our streets with ICE, a creation of 9/11 that is acting essentially like a death squad.
0: And in the last 20 seconds, President Trump now says at his Trumpalooza midterm national convention in Dallas that the war will end right after the midterm elections. Your final comment, Spencer Ackerman.
4: Over the 25 years of the war on terror, various presidents have portrayed to the United States like they can control the consequences of the overwhelming violence they have unleashed. They've never been able to do so. They won't be able to do so now.
0: Spencer Ackerman, Pulitzer Prize-winning, National Magazine Award-winning reporter, author of Reign of Terror, How the 9/11 Era Destabilized America and Produced Trump, also author of Forever War's newsletter, speaking to us from Brooklyn, New York. This is Democracy Now!, democracynow.org. I'm Amy Goodman with Nermeen Sheikh.
1: We end today's show with a look at the human, budgetary, and environmental costs of these forever wars. According to the latest numbers from the nonpartisan Costs of War Project at Brown University, close to 1 million people were killed due to war violence in Afghanistan, Iraq, Pakistan, Yemen, Syria, and beyond. At least half of them are estimated to be civilians. The indirect death toll from these wars is far higher, between 3.6 and 3.8 million people.
0: In terms of budget costs, the U.S. federal government has spent more than $8 trillion on the post-9/11 wars through 2021. For more, we're joined by Nita Crawford, the co-founder of the Costs of War Project. In these last few minutes that we have, lay out the costs of war as we are here today on this 25th anniversary of the 9/11 attacks.
5: Well, you've already touched on the direct death, the killing that results when bombs and bullets and fire are rained down on people, and the soldiers who are fighting for the United States and its allies die. But there's the indirect death, the consequences of the destruction of infrastructure, which can be two or three times the number of people who are injured. And this is because there's no longer hospitals or healthcare available to people because food has been, production has been disrupted. So the harm to bodies is substantial. A second harm, which Spencer Ackerman discussed briefly, was the harm to U.S. democracy,

0: independent. The United States has a global military presence, more than 750 bases around the world. And its presence has caused environmental harm because of the greenhouse gas emissions associated with the world's largest petroleum user, which is the Department of Defense. So it's human, political, and now just to conclude with the economic costs, which are increased debt to the United States, increased military spending, but also because these wars were not paid for through taxes like previous wars, they were paid for by borrowing. The United States debt has grown, and the interest to pay the debt will be coming out of the Treasury for many years to come. So the consequences are all around us.
1: I want to thank you so much for being with us, Nita Crawford, co-founder of the Costs of War Project, which we will link to. That does it for our show. Tomorrow, on September 11th, we'll be joined by Jamil Jaffer and Asmat Khan, who have been running an event, The Forever War and the First Amendment, a symposium on how the war on terror has shaped the freedoms of speech and the press. I'll be speaking on September 17th after the screening of Steal the Story, Please, about Democracy Now! In Bayshore, New York. I can't wait to go home to see my friends at Bayshore High School. Then on September 22nd, we'll be at the IFC for the screening of the film with Tia Lesson and Carl Diehl. That does it for our show. I'm Amy Goodman with Nermeen Sheikh for another edition of Democracy Now!, democracynow.org, the War and Peace Report.
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3: 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Right on Ramp on Wednesday, September 9th. The Kitchen Dwellers for four nights from Thursday the 10th through Sunday the 13th. Holland Dachshund on Wednesday, September 16th. Eel Salad on Thursday the 17th. Still Gone with Hot Milk and the Flower Palettes on Friday the 18th. Tom Catmull on Saturday the 19th. W.C. Huntley on Sunday the 20th. And many more. You can find more information, schedules, and tickets at pinecreeklodgemontana.com. They hope to see you soon for some music between the pines. 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
2: This is Human Capital, news and features of Montana government. I'm J.P. Pomnikowski. 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Computer hackers broke into the Wyoming Judicial Branch's former operating system and may have lifted personal data about people involved in court cases for a decade from 2015 to 2025. The Wyoming Judicial Branch first learned about the breach in mid to late July, but then had to discern the scope of the hack and what data may have been impacted. West Publishing Corporation, which used to run the case management systems for the Wyoming Supreme Court

and the state's district-level courts, but was replaced recently, suffered a cybersecurity breach that compromised names, addresses, and dates of birth. But the state of Wyoming was not alone. West Publishing Corporation's subsidiary, C-Track, also lists compromises affecting courts in Montana, Nevada, North Dakota, and seven other states, along with multiple appeals courts and the U.S. Virgin Islands. C-Track says the company notified people through the website and through media and is providing people whose personal information might have been stolen with 12 months of complimentary credit monitoring and identity theft protection services. C-Track says it discovered unauthorized activity by a third party on June 30th, but the computer hackers gained access in March, 3 months before the company discovered the theft. The compromised information could also include medical and health insurance information, as well as social security numbers and driver's license numbers. The Montana Department of Agriculture, the Montana Department of Livestock, and Montana State University have announced the opening of the new Combined State Laboratories building in Bozeman. The multi-use agricultural facility brings together the Montana Department of Livestock's Veterinary Diagnostic Lab, the Montana Department of Agriculture's Analytical Lab, and the MSU Wool Lab. The long-planned facility was designed to support Montana agricultural producers through research, education, outreach, testing, and diagnostic services. The Veterinary Diagnostic Lab supports veterinarians, livestock producers, wildlife managers, and government agencies in identifying and monitoring animal diseases. The Vet Diagnostic Lab is an accredited laboratory through the American Association of Veterinary Laboratory Diagnosticians and performs testing for zoonotic diseases and testing the safety of animal products such as milk and eggs. The Analytical Lab provides testing and analytical services to analyze livestock feed, fertilizer, pesticides, groundwater, and other samples used by producers, researchers, and regulatory programs across the state. The Wool Lab does wool testing and provides research services for sheep producers throughout Montana and the larger region. The laboratory evaluates wool quality and sheep genetics. The Combined State Laboratory represents a major investment in Montana agriculture and animal health. The new combined lab was financed by the Montana legislature and replaces individual scattered facilities, some of which were using equipment more than 70 years old in buildings that were older than that. The new laboratory will expand testing capacity, improve efficiency, and provide modern resources. The lab is located on the campus of Montana State University in Bozeman. This is J.P. Pomnikowski for Human Capital on KGVM 95.9 FM and online at kgvm.org. 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
1: I'm Dr. Anthony Lizerwitz, and this is Climate Connections. A community in Washington State has built a memorial, not to honor the past, but to acknowledge the future of climate change. Bainbridge Island on Puget Sound is at risk of flooding during very high tides, also known as king tides. And as sea levels rise, this threat will increase. Laura Hansen, a scientist who lives on the island and works for the nonprofit EcoAdapt, conceived of an art installation to make sea level rise feel more tangible. She calls it a reverse time capsule.
2: Time capsules preserve the past for the future to see. We wanted to preserve the future for the current to see.
1: The piece, built last year, is a stone bench by the water. People who use it rest their feet at the current king tide mark and sit about 18 inches above that, the height sea levels could reach by mid-century under the most extreme projections. A 5-foot-high stone pillar next to the bench marks one of the worst-case sea level rise projections for the end of the century. Hansen hopes it encourages people to consider the risks.
2: Art allows people to be approached by science when they're not expecting it, and maybe convince them to take action in a way that hearing the droning numbers won't.
1: Climate Connections is produced by the Yale Center for Environmental Communication. To learn more about climate change, visit climateconnections.org.

afraid to tell you what I want. I'm not afraid of anything. I want it all.

right away. I'd rather be in town than the country.

0: I'm Rick Smith, and this is Labor History in 2.
1: On this day in labor history, the year was 2012. That was the day the Chicago Teachers Union walked off the job for the first time in 25 years. The historic week-long strike resonated nationwide among trade unionists and served to reinvigorate the labor movement. Certainly, higher wages and better benefits were among the teachers' demands. The city's mayor, Rahm Emanuel, had canceled the union's wage increase, laid off close to 1,000 teachers, and went on the attack against seniority rights and working conditions. The strike enjoyed wide public support among parents and the public. Teachers emphasized broader educational problems they faced, namely the attacks fueled by corporate privatization. They wanted a return to more traditional forms of education rather than simply preparing students for endless rounds of testing. They wanted more art, music, and gym classes. And they demanded stable funding for social support services for the most vulnerable at-risk students. Union teachers understood that the Board of Education was using standardized testing to get rid of teachers and schools in order to privatize education, all in the name of turning around failing schools and helping the kids. Though the contract was less than perfect, it showed the power working people have to hold the line against continued assaults on their standards of living, especially in the public sector. The CTU was able to beat back attempts at merit pay and increased use of student test scores in teacher evaluations. They won first-time recall rights, supply reimbursements, and liberal arts classes. There were concessions, however, made on seniority rights, pay for laid-off teachers, and longer workdays. But the CTU demonstrated that strikes can win in a period of extended anti-union onslaughts.
0: Labor History in 2 brought to you by the Illinois Labor History Society and The Rick Smith Show. For more information, go to laborhistoryin2.com.
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1: It's time for Field Notes, brought to you by the Montana Natural History Center. Winter leaves its mark here in the Nine Mile Valley, just northwest of Missoula. Fields and pastures, now covered in patches of ice and snow, stand quiet and still. Forests of pine, fir, and larch, empty of sound and song, seem to reach to the light and wait. I feel as if I'm waiting, too, waiting for signs of life in the trees and the sky, waiting for something to change, to lighten my heart on these short and cold days. On an afternoon walk, a loud and rhythmic drumbeat, a rat-a-tat-tat, breaks the stillness and echoes through the trees. It starts and stops and is followed by a high-pitched call. Perched high above on the branch of a decaying ponderosa pine, the brilliant red head of a pileated woodpecker bobs back and forth as he uses his long, chisel-like beak to drill into the tree. He seems like a giant compared to the downy and hairy woodpeckers that frequent our feeder in late spring. About the size of a crow with a wingspan of nearly 30 inches, this boisterous bird becomes easier to spot as he drills holes into the fleshy pine bark. Small piles of woody debris accumulate at the base of the tree, a sign of his handiwork. He's on the hunt for his next meal, which lies hidden underneath the soft and crumbling tree bark. Pileated woodpeckers, Dryocopis pileatus, are year-round residents in Montana. It is so nice to meet a new neighbor, especially in winter. Often found in wooded or forested areas with large decaying trees, they feast on carpenter ants, by far a favorite meal. Their long, sticky tongues lap up thousands each day. They also dine on beetles and other insects and larvae that live in the woody material from standing in dead trees. Depending on the season, these birds will also feast on fruits, nuts, and berries. North America's largest woodpecker, the pileated, is known for its red crest and the bold white stripes on its head and neck. It can also be identified by its distinctive call and resonant drumming as it echoes through the forest. These rhythmic birds drum up to 20 times per second, which seems mind-boggling. And yet, these mighty redheads don't have to worry about boggling their own minds or suffering concussions like we do. Their skulls contain their own version of shock absorbers to protect them when they're striking a tree. If you look closely at the trees where they've been, you'll often see areas where the bark has been stripped away, as well as large rectangular holes often used for nesting. Each year, the pileated will create a new nesting cavity. They never use a nesting spot twice, and the old nesting holes are often used by other birds and animals. And these red-crested wonders mate for life, defending their shared territory and working together to raise their young. On this day, I watch the male. In addition to his brilliant red crown, he also has a distinctive red mustache stripe on his cheek. Both males and females sport a showy red crest. In contrast, the female has a gray-black forecrown and no red mustache stripe. In flight, they both show off white underwings as they search for suitable trees to stop for a meal or start a home. At this time of year, their persistent drumming feels like nature's heartbeat in an otherwise silent forest. It reminds me to stay present, to listen and watch. And on days when it appears there's nothing here in the woods, to simply breathe. Now in the cold, as the daylight fades, I catch a hint of red in a muted landscape, and then distant drumming. I let it wash over me and suddenly feel grateful for what is beautiful and boisterous as winter settles in. I realize there's no need to wait after all. I'm Dawn Gelderlos for Field Notes, brought to you by the Montana Natural History Center, providing natural history education for schools and the public throughout Montana. For information about upcoming events and programs at the center, call 406-327-0405 or visit our website at montananaturalist.org.

just is. 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

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Honey, if you wanna go, it's just all right.

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1: This is Human Capital, news and features of Montana government. I'm J.P. Pomnikowski. 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Computer hackers broke into the Wyoming Judicial Branch's former operating system and may have lifted personal data about people involved in court cases for a decade from 2015 to 2025. The Wyoming Judicial Branch first learned about the breach in mid to late July, but then had to discern the scope of the hack and what data may have been impacted. West Publishing Corporation, which used to run the case management systems for the Wyoming Supreme Court and the state's district-level courts but was replaced recently, suffered a cybersecurity breach that compromised names, addresses, and dates of birth. But the state of Wyoming was not alone. West Publishing Corporation's subsidiary, C-Track, also lists compromises affecting courts in Montana, Nevada, North Dakota, and seven other states, along with multiple appeals courts and the U.S. Virgin Islands. C-Track says the company notified people through the website and through media, and is providing people whose personal information might have been stolen with 12 months of complimentary credit monitoring and identity theft protection services. C-Track says it discovered unauthorized activity by a third party on June 30th, but the computer hackers gained access in March, 3 months before the company discovered the theft. The compromised information could also include medical and health insurance information, as well as social security numbers and driver's license numbers. The Montana Department of Agriculture, the Montana Department of Livestock, and Montana State University have announced the opening of the new Combined State Laboratories building in Bozeman. The multi-use agricultural facility brings together the Montana Department of Livestock's Veterinary Diagnostic Lab, the Montana Department of Agriculture's Analytical Lab, and the MSU Wool Lab.

The long planned facility was designed to support Montana agricultural producers through research, education, outreach, testing, and diagnostic services. The Veterinary Diagnostic Lab supports veterinarians, livestock producers, wildlife managers, and government agencies in identifying and monitoring animal diseases. The Vet Diagnostic Lab is an accredited laboratory through the American Association of Veterinary Laboratory Diagnosticians and performs testing for zoonotic diseases and testing the safety of animal products such as milk and eggs. The Analytical Lab provides testing and analytical services to analyze livestock feed, fertilizer, pesticides, groundwater, and other samples used by producers, researchers, and regulatory programs across the state. The Wool Lab does wool testing and provides research services for sheep producers throughout Montana and the larger region. The laboratory evaluates wool quality and sheep genetics. The combined state laboratory represents a major investment in Montana agriculture and animal health. The new combined lab was financed by the Montana legislature and replaces individual scattered facilities, some of which were using equipment more than 70 years old in buildings that were older than that. The new laboratory will expand testing capacity, improve efficiency, and provide modern resources. The lab is located on the campus of Montana State University in Bozeman. This is J.P. Pomnikowski for Human Capital on KGVM 95.9 FM and online at kgvm.org. All past episodes of Human Capital are available online anytime at kgvm.org.

0: 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We're your audio mirror of the Gallatin Valley.
1: I'm Dr. Anthony Lizerwitz, and this is Climate Connections. A community in Washington State has built a memorial, not to honor the past, but to acknowledge the future of climate change. Bainbridge Island on Puget Sound is at risk of flooding during very high tides, also known as king tides. And as sea levels rise, this threat will increase. Laura Hansen, a scientist who lives on the island and works for the nonprofit EcoAdapt, conceived of an art installation to make sea level rise feel more tangible. She calls it a reverse time capsule.
2: Time capsules preserve the past for the future to see. We wanted to preserve the future for the current to see.
1: The piece, built last year, is a stone bench by the water. People who use it rest their feet at the current king tide mark and sit about 18 inches above that, the height sea levels could reach by mid-century under the most extreme projections. A 5-foot-high stone pillar next to the bench marks one of the worst-case sea level rise projections for the end of the century. Hansen hopes it encourages people to consider the risks.
2: Art allows people to be approached by science when they're not expecting it, and maybe convince them to take action in a way that hearing the droning numbers won't.
1: Climate Connections is produced by the Yale Center for Environmental Communication. To learn more about climate change, visit climateconnections.org.

0: I'm Rick Smith, and this is Labor History in 2.
1: On this day in labor history, the year was 2012. That was the day the Chicago Teachers Union walked off the job for the first time in 25 years. The historic week-long strike resonated nationwide among trade unionists and served to reinvigorate the labor movement. Certainly, higher wages and better benefits were among the teachers' demands. The city's mayor, Rahm Emanuel, had canceled the union's wage increase, laid off close to 1,000 teachers, and went on the attack against seniority rights and working conditions. The strike enjoyed wide public support among parents and the public. Teachers emphasized broader educational problems they faced, namely the attacks fueled by corporate privatization. They wanted a return to more traditional forms of education, rather than simply preparing students for endless rounds of testing. They wanted more art, music, and gym classes. And they demanded stable funding for social support services for the most vulnerable at-risk students. Union teachers understood that the Board of Education was using standardized testing to get rid of teachers and schools in order to privatize education, all in the name of turning around failing schools and helping the kids. Though the contract was less than perfect, it showed the power working people have to hold the line against continued assaults on their standards of living, especially in the public sector. The CTU was able to beat back attempts at merit pay and increased use of student test scores in teacher evaluations. They won first-time recall rights, supply reimbursements, and liberal arts classes. There were concessions, however, made on seniority rights, pay for laid-off teachers, and longer workdays. But the CTU demonstrated that strikes can win in a period of extended anti-union onslaughts.
0: Labor History in 2 brought to you by the Illinois Labor History Society and The Rick Smith Show. 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
3: 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Tom Catmull on Saturday the 19th. W.C. Huntley on Sunday the 20th. 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Don't stop now.
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1: It's time for Field Notes, brought to you by the Montana Natural History Center. This past weekend, my brother and I went traipsing around on top of Mount Sentinel above Missoula, sniffing ponderosas, arguing about who was more out of breath, and generally frolicking in the cool autumn air. As we walked through an area thick with deadfall and brushy debris near the summit, a thunderous whoosh rocketed from behind a burned log at our feet, exploding into the branches of a nearby Douglas fir. Startled, we jumped back and reached for the bear spray. We didn't have any. Then, peering through the dark green branches of the fir, I laughed, a grouse. Smaller than a chicken, and twitching its head at me as I tiptoed towards the base of the fir to get a better look. It was a ruffed grouse, crowned with a mottled mohawk and dappled white and brown and soft orange and tan, near-perfect camouflage among the fall colors. I've always been fascinated by ruffed grouse, known otherwise as partridge or thunder chickens or fool chickens. For such a small, skittish-seeming bird, they have a hugely outsized presence in the soundscape of the forest. Prone to hiding stock still in thick brush until you, potentially one of their many predators, are nearly on top of them. As a last resort, they will flush into the treetops with a furious roar of beating wings. But this heart attack-inducing surprise isn't the only sound they are known for in the woods. If you sit quietly enough in good ruffed grouse habitat, typically mixed conifer woodlands, where fire or other disturbances have created a mix of clearings and denser brush amidst the larger trees, you're likely to hear the other sound they're known for, especially in the spring. A low, beating rhythm that starts slow and staccato and then crescendos into a continuous, chopping thrum, not unlike the blades of a tiny helicopter. The sound reverberates in your chest like a subwoofer and is so low that when I first heard it, wandering the forest in early spring as a boy, I thought it was my own heart speeding into arrhythmia. The sound remained a mystery to me until I was a teenager. On a snowy April walk with my grandfather, we paused near a thick patch of fir and young brushy birch. I heard that strange beating thrum. Boom, boom, boom, boom, boom, boom, boom, boom, boom. "What is that?" I asked my grandfather. He chuckled, leaning on a walking stick as tall as he was and smiling at me from beneath his orange Stormy Cromer cap. "That's a partridge out looking for a girlfriend," he said. Turns out spring is the breeding season for ruffed grouse. After the long winter, during which grouse escape the cold by burrowing under the snow, the males perch on logs or exposed rocks and try to attract a female. They strut and fan their tails and puff their chests and erect their dark, distinctive neck feathers, fully displaying the ruff for which they are named. And they drum, beating that strange, deep rhythm into the surrounding forest. For information on upcoming events and programs at the center, call 406-327-0405 or visit our website at montananaturalist.org.
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1: This is Human Capital, news and features of Montana government. I'm J.P. Pomnikowski. 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Computer hackers broke into the Wyoming Judicial Branch's former operating system and may have lifted personal data about people involved in court cases for a decade from 2015 to 2025. The Wyoming Judicial Branch first learned about the breach in mid to late July, but then had to discern the scope of the hack and what data may have been impacted. West Publishing Corporation, which used to run the case management systems for the Wyoming Supreme Court and the state's district-level courts but was replaced recently, suffered a cybersecurity breach that compromised names, addresses, and dates of birth, but the state of Wyoming was not alone. West Publishing Corporation's subsidiary, C-Track, also lists compromises affecting courts in Montana, Nevada, North Dakota, and seven other states, along with multiple appeals courts and the U.S. Virgin Islands. C-Track says the company notified people through the website and through media, and is providing people whose personal information might have been stolen with 12 months of complimentary credit monitoring and identity theft protection services. C-Track says it discovered unauthorized activity by a third party on June 30th, but the computer hackers gained access in March, 3 months before the company discovered the theft. The compromised information could also include medical and health insurance information, as well as social security numbers and driver's license numbers. The Montana Department of Agriculture, the Montana Department of Livestock, and Montana State University have announced the opening of the new Combined State Laboratories building in Bozeman. The multi-use agricultural facility brings together the Montana Department of Livestock's Veterinary Diagnostic Lab, the Montana Department of Agriculture's Analytical Lab, and the MSU

0: measures and regulatory programs across the state. The Wool Lab does wool testing and provides research services for sheep producers throughout Montana and the larger region. The laboratory evaluates wool quality and sheep genetics. The combined state laboratory represents a major investment in Montana agriculture and animal health. The new combined lab was financed by the Montana legislature and replaces individual scattered facilities, some of which were using equipment more than 70 years old in buildings that were older than that. The new laboratory will expand testing capacity, improve efficiency, and provide modern resources. The lab is located on the campus of Montana State University in Bozeman. This is J.P. Pomnikowski for Human Capital on KGVM 95.9 FM and online at kgvm.org. All past episodes of Human Capital are available online anytime at kgvm.org.
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0: 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I am Dr. Arliss Wood, psychologist, chair of the Public Education Committee of the Montana Psychological Association, with co-host Dr. Suzanne Wood, speech-language pathologist. We emphasize mental health, but any topic to increase health and happiness is important as well. Before Dr. Suzanne introduces today's guest, we want to emphasize to the public that you become more aware that calling 988 for a crisis is available throughout the United States. And locally, go by and visit the mental health fair from 10 a.m. to 2 p.m. on Saturday, September 19th, at Gallatin Crossings, formerly the Gallatin Valley Mall. There will be a screening for depression available there as well. Now, Dr. Suzanne.
1: We just wanted to mention again, if you're depressed and or feeling suicidal, please reach out to 988. There's a lot of help on the other side of that. You should know that survivors of suicide attempts, those that tried but didn't die, they reported that they realized at the moment they were ending their lives that it was the wrong thing to do. For instance, a young man who jumped from a bridge recalls wishing he could change his mind on the way down. Fortunately, he lived and realized he didn't truly want to die. He just wanted to escape his pain. There are numerous other survivors reporting that same thing. And today, we want you to know there are many ways to relieve your pain. All kinds of help is available for you. Just reach out, take the hand of those reaching out to you. One such helping group is right here to talk with us today. Welcome, Tracy Rasley. We understand you're with the American Foundation for Suicide Prevention, and especially since this is Suicide Prevention Month, we are very happy to have you with us. Could you tell us a little bit about your group, Tracy?

0: Yes, thank you so much for having me. I very much appreciate being a part of this difficult but very necessary conversation. So I work with the American Foundation for Suicide Prevention. I do programs management, which basically means any of our prevention education work, our support of loss survivors, healing conversations, and International Survivors of Suicide Loss Day. Those are all the types of things that fall under what I do with the American Foundation for Suicide Prevention on a regular basis. Our mission is to save lives and support those at risk for suicide and for those who have been affected by suicide. And we do that kind of several different ways. We work in advocacy, we provide research education grants, we provide education presentations in our communities, make sure that we are out there promoting public awareness by being at tabling events, and of course, raising funds in order to do all of that work, because all of the work that we do in our communities is all free, all based on our fundraising and what we can do in order to make sure that anyone is able to get the resources and help they need without having to pay any money for it, at least through our organization.
1: That all is so excellent. And speaking of fundraising, we'll come back to this again, but you might talk about an effort to raise funds to help with the prevention of suicide that's coming up soon, Tracy.
0: Yes, we have our Out of the Darkness walks. I live and work out of Belgrade, Montana, and so the closest walk to me is in Bozeman, Montana. It's the Gallatin Valley Out of the Darkness walk, and it is Sunday, September 13th. But we do have walks across the state that we can talk about as well, if you would like.
1: Yeah, of course.
0: So we have our walks in Missoula. That is our Flathead Valley walk. And we have a walk in Billings, which is our Yellowstone Valley walk. And that one is Sunday, September 20th. Sorry, I forgot to mention that Sunday, September 27th is the Five Valleys Walk in Missoula. We also have a Central Montana Walk in Great Falls on Saturday, the 26th of September. We have a Flathead Valley Walk in Kalispell, Montana on Sunday, the 27th of September. And we have our Sydney walk, which is our Eastern Montana walk, that's Saturday, September 19th.
1: That's just excellent. We're all around the whole state here, and people might say, well, why do we need to be so active about it in Montana? This is a beautiful place, mountains and valleys, but In looking seriously at Montana, they've ranked top five for suicide rates in the nation for the last 30 years. And in a report for 2022, the most recent one, Montana has the highest rate of suicide in the nation. We just have a real problem here, specifically in the state of Montana. Have you found that to be the case with your work, Tracy?
0: Yes, we are definitely, the CDC started keeping track. It's now been 40 years, unfortunately, that they have been keeping track of suicide deaths by state. And Montana has never dropped out of the top five. In the almost 12 years I have been working with AFSP, I've never really seen us go lower than three, which is really just unfortunate, because as you say, we do live in a beautiful area, but there's so much more that goes into a death by suicide and depression. And unfortunately, when you do live in a beautiful place like we do, and we see, you know, people talk about how, you know, you just go outside and you get some fresh air and everything will be great. But that's just not really how it works when we're talking about depression and suicidal ideation. And so that it almost makes it more difficult here in our state than it would be in other places where you might hear those types of comments.
1: It's almost as if people would think, well, I should be feeling really great looking at this mountain or this forest, but why is it I feel so depressed? Yeah.
0: Exactly. And there's, you know, all of those states that are kind of sitting in the top five, there's a lot of commonalities. There's, you know, Montana, Alaska, and Wyoming kind of vie for that number one spot. And it has a lot to do with our elevation that we live at, the lack of oxygen that we get, the vitamin D is missing in our regular daily lives. And as great as it is to not be bumper to bumper in four-lane traffic everywhere we go, that isolation really does work against us when we are thinking about being able to get help and being able to see someone for those depressions as they start.
2: Do you think that all of these states you mentioned and several others seem to have a quality of being fiercely independent? And could that also mean that it's kind of like a sin to ask anybody for help because we have to suck it up, cowboy up, as some people say, and handle it all by ourselves?
0: That frontier mentality, the, you know, states like Montana, Alaska, and Wyoming, you don't get a lot of help. These are farming and mining and forestry service industries heavy, where asking for help isn't really, you know, a sign of strength. Everything we've learned in through research is asking for help truly is a sign of strength, but that's not the stigma is very high in these frontier country or these frontier states where we are having the highest issues with this. So yes, stigma, that association with a mental illness being weak. I always sit back and laugh and think, well, I mean, our brain truly is still part of our body. It's still an organ in our body. And we don't think someone's weak when they have to take heart medication or they have to take asthma medication or diabetes medication. But somehow, if it's our brain that needs the medication, we flip that script and then we're weak. And that just does not seem right to me.
1: And unfortunately, that's the case with a lot of, particularly the gentlemen, but it could also impact all of us. And another factor in Montana, in this terrible percentage of suicides we have, are the Native Americans and the veterans. Could you speak to that, Tracy?
0: Yes, both of those both of those groups do have higher rates of suicide. Our indigenous population and the Native population currently is at risk higher than even middle-aged white male, which unfortunately has been that highest group forever, but our Native population is definitely rising at leaps and bounds, which is incredibly difficult for us to wrap our mind around. And there is a lot of that historical trauma, the loss of their heritage that comes into play that actually makes it very understandable that they're in the middle of a struggle for who they are and what they should do and who they should be. And then, of course, our veterans, when they transition out, that is a group that, when you're in the military, and my husband and I both were in the military, my husband for a much longer period of time, he retired, but that transition out, military life is not just a job. It is more than a career. It is a lifestyle. And so when you lose that lifestyle and you're expected to just integrate back into, you know, civilian life, especially those who have dealt with traumas in either war scenarios or sexual harassment, that is an incredibly large ask. And again, our veterans in our military, that is a group where you are expected to be strong. And if you are weak, that is not good for the greater community. And so there's a big struggle with, you know, what you went through would make anybody weak. And so those two populations in our community definitely have an impact on what we are looking at. One of the other industries, two of the industries that are the top two industries that we work in is construction and mining, which is highly prevalent in all three of those states that we mentioned. Our construction industry actually, and our mining, loses individuals at higher rates than our veterans, which is not as publicized, but is something that we really need to be working towards solutions to.
1: I wasn't aware of that, that yes, we do need to pay attention. And I think too, I wish that veterans and other people wouldn't equate depression with weakness, because it could be just the sign of what you've been through that anyone would be struggling. And I know we've heard from veterans in the past who've come here thinking it's rural, I can go and find myself or hide myself or be out free. And then they find out it's very isolating out in those parts, and maybe they begin to feel alone, and they go over and over their past rather than jumping into a brighter future. So would you recommend counseling about reentering life after being in the military? What would you think we could do to help with that, Tracy?
0: And honestly, I know that there's actually a bill that is going through the legislature right now, and I'm going to not be able to come up with the bill name and specifics or the bill number, but it is basically the Transition Assistance Program, which is TAPS, is that transition that the military has to get into civilian life. And currently there's a bill to add mental health services as a part of that transition from military to civilian life, which would be a tremendous benefit if the military is promoting and instigating that transitional mental health awareness. That would be a great first step in making sure that we are having the conversations as we get out of the military and make that transition, and talking about, you know, maybe it's not one-on-one counseling, maybe it's, you know, sitting down with a group of veterans once a month. which will be a huge benefit, but feel a little less like something that they can't do. Those are things that would be incredibly beneficial.
1: And, you know, we had one veteran on the program, and it's probably one of the best descriptions of how things stick with a veteran. He had been through the wars in Afghanistan and had been in battle and had a real serious battle work. He was right in the thick of things. And when he got home, he, in his sleep, was reliving that. And it was so violent in his sleep that it was releasing
2: cortisol,
1: which actually impairs the nervous system and was impacting his heart. He was at risk for a heart attack because of these memories intervening in his sleep. During the day, not so much, but at night. And yeah. I'm happy to report that the military,
2: VA. Mm-hmm.
1: The VA, found a dog for him that was trained to watch for rapid eye movements during sleep, which indicate dreaming. And the dog would wake him up. And we've talked about this story many times, but the dog more or less saved his life. So we could say the VA also helped in saving his life. But I think it would behoove any veteran who's feeling depressed to maybe check in and see what's available, like you said, counseling, group counseling, all of the above. Yeah.
0: Exactly. And that is the thing. We try to pigeonhole the way that we're going to respond. And a lot of people feel like, well, if we're talking about mental health, well, you're going to put me on pills. And that's not the, I mean, for some people, that truly is the only thing that can fix the hormonal imbalance in our brain. However, there is a litany of things that we can do. Like you said, service animals and therapy and, you know, just groups that we can be a part of, not even calling them, you know, support groups, but just different activities that we can do. And when we try to limit, or we think that we have to limit the things that we can do to provide that relief, it really is a shame. And that's one of the things that I feel like one of our programs, Talk Saves Lives and Introduction to Suicide Prevention, we talk about that quite a bit in there, that, you know, this is an individual problem and it has very individual solutions. It's unfortunate that this is not, you know, oh, well, you're a diabetic, you test this number and this is exactly what you do and you have your relief. That's not what mental health conditions are. Our brain is incredibly complex. It's the most complex organ in our body. And that makes mental health and suicide prevention incredibly complex. And it needs to be individualized, and making sure that we are having the conversation in a way that lets people know that there's so many different and varying solutions is incredibly important.
2: We had one program about equine therapy, in which working with horses was very important in therapy, not only for children and other adults, but veterans as well.
0: Absolutely. I came to AFSP as a mother who lost her 19-year-old son to suicide. And I will tell you, we, at the time, the dog that we had absolutely was the one thing that saved me during that time. And so animals can be, and animal therapies are infinitely better, in my opinion, than some of the other things that we can do, because they just, anyone who wants to say that any animal is stupid is not really very self-aware, because animals are some of the most intuitive life forces on this earth. And so that equine therapy, dogs, cats, rat, all of it, whatever fits the need is totally valid.
1: I read about one woman who was depressed and thinking of ending it all, and somehow an injured bird she came in contact with. She brought the bird home and took care of it and nurtured it, and the bird became her best friend, a little bird. And she claimed that bird saved her life. And so we'd like to say to everyone out there that the research is golden about how supportive for mental health animals of all kinds can be. And so keep that in mind, folks, out there, is one of those really helpful things. And you had mentioned your son, my dear, and we're so sorry to hear that. And I was just getting ready to ask if we had could talk about youth. We're very full of wonderful youth in Montana. When we moved here about 8 years back, we were told that the average age here is 26. And that's because, a whole lot in part, due to the university full of students. And so what we'd like to say is that we need to really work on helping our young people. Because in a report for the National Vital Statistics Group, Montana has the highest suicide rate in the nation, and the youth suicide rate is more than triple the national average. So we had the high school counselors on a few months back talking about a young man who jumped from the roof of a building downtown. Mm-hmm. And we just, how did we not reach out and help all of these young people? And so could you talk with us a bit about youth and what any and all of us could do to support and help our youth, Tracy?
0: I obviously, after the loss of my son, I fully admit that I was clueless before we lost Patrick in 2015. And after that, just understanding what it really was like in Montana for suicide was definitely an eye-opener. One of the first things I did was I went back to the high school he graduated from. I knew the principal. The principal's son was a year younger than Patrick. And I sat down with him and I said, here's the deal. I'm going to take 95% of this on as his parent, and I should have known. But our school districts have at least a 5% stake in this loss, because you told me to worry about drugs, alcohol, and sex. You never said anything about mental health or suicide prevention. And that, in my opinion now, looking back, was wrong. That should never have been missing from our conversation in schools. And to his credit, he was starting a suicide prevention education program for the students in the school district, and asked if I wanted to be a part of it. And, well, of course I said yes. But that is incredibly important for our school districts to be a part of this mental health conversation, that we can't shy away from it. We have to lean into what can hurt our youth. And I have said multiple times, we have tried not talking about it for a very long time, and we've done no good. And so we need to be talking about it. We need to have, in my opinion, anyone who walks into a school district should have suicide prevention training. They should understand warning signs. They should understand risk factors. They should know what to look for and be able to have enough of a conversation with someone who comes to them that decides that they are the trusted adult. They should be able to have enough of a conversation to transition that individual to someone who can do the hard work of preventing the suicide. I talk in school districts all the time. We have middle school and high school programming for school districts. We have education programs for school district personnel. And that is my biggest ask, is all of the stuff that AFSP does is free. So there's no barrier in cost for a school district in order to provide basic education on suicide prevention. And we need to be doing that. And I know that often I hear it's a cost thing. I hear that it's a time commitment that is difficult. And I also hear that the parents in our district don't want us talking with the students about their mental health. They feel like it's their job. And as, again, a parent who lost a child to suicide without being at all aware, how can we defer to parents about a topic that they may or may have no information about, that school districts should have more information about?
1: I hear you. And according to a follow-up youth risk behavior survey in 2023, during the 12 months before this survey, 15.1% of all Montana students grades 9 through 12 had made a suicide attempt. That's 15%. It's not something that we can never talk about. What do you say to people who say you should never say the word suicide and you shouldn't bring it up because it will give someone the idea?
0: I still hear that, which surprises me, but yes. The one thing that I fall back on every time is the research. And research has repeatedly shown over and over again that it does not increase. In fact, it drastically decreases a suicide risk for someone who is thinking about suicide. If you say, are you thinking about killing yourself? Are you thinking about suicide? It drastically decreases their risk because all of a sudden they are realizing that they're not alone, that there are people out there who are willing and able to have these hard conversations about emotions and our mental health. And it allows them to ask for help because you've already brought it up. You've talked about this, and that opens that door to all of the resources. And as you said repeatedly at the beginning, which I loved, 988, being able to talk or text with 988, just opening up that door to having a conversation is incredibly important. It is so easy to feel like you are completely alone and you are the only person. I mean, look at social media. Everybody's great and happy and on wonderful trips and having a great time and getting all these accolades. And I'm sitting at home and none of that is happening for me. But none of that is happening for the majority of our population including all of the people online who are putting that out there. And so being able to have an honest, open conversation with someone about daily struggles is incredibly powerful. And I truly wish that if we could just get through, I tell people all the time, I truly am, as a parent, I am a parent's worst case scenario. And if I'm telling you we should be talking about this in order to make sure that you're not sitting on this from my side of the fence, then I would think people would be able to listen to that and think, well, maybe she's got something. Maybe from the other side, that, you know, armchair quarterback almost is telling us something we really should be doing.
1: Absolutely. And I remember another mother who was on our show years ago who talked about losing her wonderful son at about that same age. She had no clue, no concept that he was in that state. And I want to mention, it could start early and be lasting. The youngest noted suicide was an 8-year-old little boy, 8 years old, already so sad and depressed and up on that bridge and didn't survive. We just need to, as you said, wake up and be aware that our kids might be struggling and that they need to know to reach out if they get that way. And again, 988, there's a person on the other end of that number who will help you, guide you, talk with you, spend time with you, refer you for some excellent help. There is help out there.
0: 100%. There are options. And when we talk about suicide attempts and those who have attempted, and they are at higher risk to die by suicide, but we also have to look at that number of 85 to 95% of attempt survivors go on to live happy lives. Why? Because they get the help they need. They get to hear the resources. They get to get out of that dark hole that is them only being thinking that they're the only ones, and they get the help that they need. And truly, that is the scary part, is if we could just, and I know you talked about the gentleman who, and I can't remember his name either, but when you listen to his story, he said, had anyone, I did 5 steps beforehand, 5 long drawn out steps beforehand to get to the bridge, to do everything, to be there. And the entire time I thought, if just anyone would ask me if I'm okay, I won't do this. And nobody did. And that is a flaw in our society, of we truly believe that when people are struggling, that is something that people should do on their own unless they ask for help. Well, the word help is the hardest word in the English language. I truly feel like, you know, we ask for help in so many different ways without saying that word because it is so hard. And that is a shame. That is something that it shouldn't be so hard to ask for help. Even in our daily lives, we have trouble asking for help. And so when it gets to the point of we're struggling with our mental health and we don't know if we want to be here, well, that is almost an insurmountable task. So reaching out to people that we see struggling, sitting down one-on-one and having those hard, definitely hard, but so very vital conversations with the people around us there's no better way to say it than it can be life-saving.
1: Yeah. And what a thing to be able to do is perhaps to save a life. So you're talking about how can we help and that we need to help. With your group, do you have volunteers? I'm sending this out for people out in our listening audience to know maybe they could be a help and volunteer to work with this effort or donate. Tell us how other people can help, Tracy.
0: Yes, there are so many ways and so many different volunteer opportunities with AFSP. We have our education programs. People like me who go into schools, go into communities, have those presentations, and the presentations are really actually very simple. They're all a PowerPoint. You don't have to have, you know, expert knowledge in suicide prevention. I certainly don't. I am not an expert. I just have a lived experience that I don't want anyone else to have. But you can work with the education program, tabling at events, just getting the word out that we have to have these conversations. You can also be part of our advocacy work. We go up to the legislature every other year here in Montana to talk to them about the bills that they are passing or trying to pass and whether or not that might be helpful or hurtful to those who are struggling with mental health, or to talk about what our kids need in the school districts and what should be mandatory. We also have our loss and healing programs where we are supporting loss survivors. As I said earlier, our healing conversations, that's one-on-one conversation. Someone who's been trained to have safe conversations regarding their loss, than having a one-on-one conversation with someone who is 1, 2, 3 months out from the loss, and they're talking with someone who has their same loss. So that, as I usually tell people, it's like talking with someone who knows 80% of what you're going through, as opposed to 10 to 20% of what you're going through. Our Survivors of Suicide Loss Day is one that happens around the state, and it's I like to call it a support group on steroids. It's typically the Saturday before Thanksgiving, and it is a time when loss survivors come together as we go into that difficult holiday season and have that understanding that they are not alone. They're not the only one who has lost someone to suicide. There are others out there. And yes, it is a difficult time, but we can support each other through that. And of course, we have our volunteering with our fundraising events, our Out of the Darkness walks. As I said, the community walks are happening around the state in September. We also have campus walks at Montana Tech and in Shelby, Montana. And we do a Night of Hope concert in Bozeman, the beginning of May Mental Health Awareness Month, that we put on every year. Stephanie Quayle has done that with us the last 2 years and has had amazing results in raising money for suicide prevention. Everything that we do, every resource that we hand out, every program that we present, whether it's local or if I'm traveling across the state to do it, we don't charge any money for any of that. And the way we do that is with our hundreds of volunteers across the state that are working on our Out of the Darkness Walk committees, that are working on our Night of Hope committee, and being a part of finding, you know, donations, finding sponsors, those types of things. And we are always looking for someone to sponsor all of our events.
1: I'd like to, for people out there, say, please get a pencil ready. We'll go back over how to contact this group, their phone numbers. We'll also go back over the data about when the local walk will occur, so you'll have everything available. Grab a pencil, and in the meantime, Tracy, I was remembering one of the mothers who lost her son that we mentioned earlier, who said she was so sad after that happened, so overwhelmed that she really wanted to and contemplated dying by suicide. But the reason she didn't, and I'd like for any person out there to think about this, was because she knew personally how much it hurt those who were left behind. So we need to caution people that your actions impact all of those around you and are very negatively impacted, and increased chances of others dying by suicide. So just a little precautionary note, in addition to saying, reach out, there's a lot of help, but also contemplating dying by suicide has a big impact on those around you.
0: It is said that about 125 people are affected by every suicide. And for every suicide death, there's at least 25 people who've made an attempt. And for every attempt, there is an additional 25 to 50 people who think about suicide every year. There are millions of people in the United States thinking about suicide. You truly are not alone. There is help. 988 is an amazing resource and provides additional resources that you can use, and that a lost survivor is at higher risk for suicide. That is definitely a double-edged sword, because you do know the pain that was caused, but when you get into a tunnel vision and you can only feel your physical or emotional pain, unfortunately nobody else matters, and you can have, you know, a tremendous amount of protective factors around you, and we can still lose someone to suicide because this deadly disease is so very complex. And that truly is the hard part.
1: Very hard.
2: To talk more about the effect of social media on today's youth.
0: You know, it is... social media is, there are good pieces of social media. Unfortunately, it gives youth the misconception that there are perfect lives out there. And every time I do prevention education in a classroom, I ask them to think about the person that they hold up on the highest pedestal, and that they think their life is perfect and pristine, and they're just, you know, everything is going right in their world, and remind them that that person has bad days. And if it's hard to kind of contemplate that, I always bring it back to, think about Robin Williams. Nobody would have thought that Robin Williams struggled, and he did severely. Nobody would have thought that Kate Spade, who it seems like her life was perfect, would be struggling, and she did. Everybody struggles. Nobody's life is perfect, and social media has this distorted view of what you should look like, what your job should be, how you should act, and who you should surround yourself with. And that is one of the greatest detriments with social media, is not being able to really look at that and see it for what it's worth, is a tiny snapshot of a perfect day. And there are 365 days in a year, and just because you had one perfect day does not mean that the other 364 are not a struggle.
1: You bet. I wonder if you could tell parents and family members out there, what are some of the warning signs we should be aware of and that we should take to heart as something we should address?
0: I mean, very quickly, it's basically boiled down. We display it as three things. It's how they're talking, it's their mood, and it's their behavior. Typically, people who talk about suicide are saying things like, I'm a burden. I am in unbearable pain. We're not typically saying, I want to kill myself when we're talking about it. The behaviors are the isolation. It's so much easier to only be in that dark place when you don't have any other voices around you that can pull you out of it. And so isolation is dangerous. And moods, boy, that can be just about anything. It can be anger, depression, all of those mood swings that you get from someone who's out of control. Really, it boils down to, if you notice someone acting differently than they normally would for an extended period of time, a week, 2 weeks, and they don't really snap back to themselves, there is a danger there. And someone should be reaching out to have a conversation. We tend to, when the hairs on the back of our neck stand up about something, we more and more try to ignore that. But if we really start to pay attention to the emotions around us and the people around us, and we see that change and we think, gosh, so-and-so, man, they really haven't been themselves lately. They've been angrier or quieter or whatever it is. I wonder what's going on.
1: Yeah.
0: Take that next step and ask.
1: Yeah. And I've also read many places that just before an imminent attempt for suicide, a person might seem lighter than they have been and a little bit euphoric. And I've read of instances of this, which means they feel like they've solved their problem. They know what they're going to do. So I think we should be alert that that can also happen. And so I was going to also mention that the Mayo Clinic talks to us about how you talk to a person that you feel might be suicidal. And they give a list of questions that we might ask. So they might be like, how are you coping with what's happening in your life? Do you ever feel like just giving up? Are you thinking about dying? Are you thinking about hurting yourself? Are you thinking about suicide? Have you thought about how you would do it? Do you know when you would do it, and do you have the means to do it? Now, I, left to my own devices, would never have thought of asking those questions, but they're saying they might be vital in helping a person to come out and express what's going on and maybe have access to help. How do you feel about that, Tracy?
0: That is exact part of our introduction to suicide prevention is kind of starting that conversation, and that is exactly what we refer to every time is when we're in the middle of a conversation with someone and we think that they are showing those warning signs. The best way to ask that question is to say, you know, when someone is talking the way you are or when they're acting the way you are, a lot of times they are thinking about killing themselves. Are you thinking about suicide? And if the person says yes or dances around an answer and doesn't really give you an answer, that can be considered a yes. The very next question is, do you have a plan? The better you understand where they are in this process, the more help you can give. If they do have a plan, do you have that? Can you tell me about your plan? Can you tell me about whether or not you have the means to take your life? Do you already have that in your possession, or do you understand what you're going to use? That is all, at that point, critical information for keeping a person safe. I talk with people all the time and I tell them, you cannot dance around this question, because you give people the opportunity to dance around the answer. The clearer, the more concise you can be, the more likely they are to believe that you are going to be able to handle the answer that they are going to give you. If I ask if you're thinking about hurting yourself, or are you, if I'm not looking at them, then there is a good likelihood that they'll think, well, I'd like to tell them, but they're not going to be able to handle my answer. But if I look you straight in the eye and I say, I'm concerned about you and I want to know, are you thinking about killing yourself? Then they're more likely to answer in a more honest way.
2: I know the states that have been mentioned, the more independent ones, have probably a greater availability of guns because they're independent, hunting, just being more into protection of their gun rights as they see it. Is that a factor?
0: Firearms are a factor. And I know that, and here's the awful statistic. Firearms are used in more suicide deaths than any other death in our nation. So homicides, accidental, all of those things pale in comparison to suicide deaths when we're talking about firearms. And so firearm safety is a hand-in-hand conversation. Firearm deaths or suicide deaths, which are by firearm, typically are about 70% of the states that we are talking about, Montana, Wyoming, and Alaska. Because there is more accessible firearm availability. And so making sure that we are being proactive about firearm safety, thinking about if someone is struggling, how we lock, limit, and temporarily remove firearms from a home or a situation are incredibly important. It is not, a matter of removing firearms from all homes. That is typically not a conversation that most people are going to have. However, having a conversation about, we really need to lock our firearms. We need to lock our firearms and our ammunition in two separate areas. If someone is struggling, maybe we think about, we can lock the firearm and the ammunition in two separate areas. One of those combinations get changed, or a key lock and the key goes to a trusted person for a little while, in order to make sure that we're safe when a crisis point can be reached in a matter of minutes. And the more time and distance we can put between that crisis point and someone taking their life, the more likely we are to save a life, is an incredibly important conversation.
1: Absolutely. I wanted to now give out your toll-free number for people who want to volunteer, for people who are feeling depressed. It's 1-888-333-2377. I'll say that again, 1-888-333-2377. And we solicit volunteers, we solicit anyone who has a loved one or is himself or herself feeling really desperate.
0: Absolutely. And afsp.org, O-R-G, that is a tremendous resource, has everything you can think of about resources, support, supporting a loved one, And that way, if no matter where you're hearing this, if you go on to afsp.org, you can find your chapter that is near you that will help you to link up

0: 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And I firmly believe the more we talk and open up these conversations, the more lives we will save.
1: And that's what we're all about.
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1: I'm Susanna, and you are listening to Weekly Scores, because your life deserves a soundtrack. Today, I decided to have a new twist on the show, and I started to learn French. So I will be playing you some scores from French composers or from French movies. And you just heard the opening from trailer for Chocolat. It's the moment. Il est rêvé ou les pâtisseries. Maybe that's a correct French. Maybe it's not. I'm working on it. Enjoy today's French scores.

You just heard Christine and the Queens, Saint Cloud Clip Official, which, as far as I know, isn't exactly a movie score. There is an official video to go with it. And who knows? Any song that we heard these days could become one day a movie score. Coming up is Un Homme et Une Femme from A Man and a Woman, but by Francis Lai. And I'm sure that you might recognize this is the most notorious French music you might hear anywhere. So it is only fitting that I would open with this score.

You heard An Homme et une Femme from A Man and a Woman by Francis Lay, followed by Michael Legrand, La Dame dans l'auto. It's credit sequence from The Lady in the Car with Glasses and a Gun. As I'm listening to these scores, I'm realizing these are credit sequences, and I was listening to all the different themes as they overlay play with each other. And this next one I'm going to play is again credit score from Joe by Raymond Lefebvre. What is interesting about this, when I was listening to it, it starts very dramatic, and then there are these playful notes in between interspersed. So I was very enjoying this score, and I hope you will with me.

Those were two credit sequences or credit scores. Oh, that sounds terrible. Credit film scores. First one was from Joe, which is a comedy by Louis de Funès, and the other one were end credits from My Little Princess, a 2011 drama film directed by Eva Ionesco. Coming up, since we are doing French scores, we will do a score titled Paris from Ibrahim Malouf from Yves Saint Laurent. And I have to say, I'm very much looking forward to watching these French movies in original once I am a little more confident in my French.

0: 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I'm Zuzana, and you're listening to Weekly Scores because your life deserves a soundtrack. 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

That was the score from the Mort d'un pourri, Death of a Corrupt Man or Rotten Man by Stan Getz. And the song is titled Dans le regard d'Alain Delon, Through the Eyes of Alain Delon. I have to say that Alain Delon sounds like very chill dude, right? Next up is going to be score from Yuxuk. I hope I say it at least close to what it's supposed to be. To Love from Margaret and Julienne. It is a movie directed by Valerie Donzelli, and it's a story of desire, love, and death beyond all morality. It's a story of aristocratic brother and sister. Let's hear that one.

That was To Love from Margaret and Julianne by Yuxek, followed by Prologue from Love at First Fight by Hit and Run. In French, it's Les Combattants, Fighters, but translated into Love at First Fight. 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And today I am playing with French language and French composers and music, so this next couple scores will be very French. 13 Troisième Jour en France from Grenoble, I guess 13 Hours in France by Francis Lay, and Main Dunlemain, Hand in Hand by Valerie Lemercier and Jeremy Elkheim. The second one feels very much like whistling in a park. Stay tuned, and this is KGVM 95.9 FM Bozeman.

We heard a score from Raymond Lefebvre, Le Gendarme Pop from The Troops Get Married, and followed by a score by Sebastian Tellier, Plein Lune Dos, or I don't know, from Mary and the Misfits. Coming up are scores by Mehdi Zanad from L'Architecte de Saint-Gaudens, which is a short film by Le Film de la Liberté. After that, we will hear a score by Valentin Hadjad, Epilogue from April and the Extraordinary World. Enjoy that nice waltz. And I'm Susanna with weekly scores, because your life deserves a soundtrack.

food truck style dining options, and they sell domestic and local beers and wines. The following shows are coming up at Pine Creek. Right On Ramp on Wednesday, September 9th. The Kitchen Dwellers for four nights from Thursday the 10th through Sunday the 13th. Holland Dachshun on Wednesday, September 16th. Yale Salad on Thursday the 17th. Still Gone with Hot Milk and the Flower Palettes on Friday the 18th. Tom Catmo on Saturday the 19th. W.C. Huntley on Sunday the 20th. And many more. You can find more information, schedules, and tickets at pinecreeklodgemontana.com. They hope to see you soon for some music between the pines. Don't stop now. On Thursday night, September 10th, the Gallatin Wildlife Association is celebrating its 50th anniversary of the organization at the Baxter Hotel. They are inviting the public to a program starting at 5 p.m. All are welcome. You can find more information at gallatinwildlife.org. That's the 50th anniversary of the Gallatin Wildlife Association on Thursday, September 10th at the Baxter Hotel. Good morning. 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As a reminder, this episode originally aired on KALW on the previous weekday.

0: Welcome. I'm Ethan Elkind, sitting in for Rose Aguilar, and this is Your Call's Authoritarian Playbook series. Since taking office, Trump and his allies have been fixated on censorship, rewriting history, and ultimately gutting the leadership at the Smithsonian Institution. 2 months after returning to office in 2025, Trump launched his campaign with an executive order called Restoring Truth and Sanity to American History. It demanded that the Smithsonian remove what Trump called, quote, improper ideology from its museums. By August, the White House had announced a sweeping review of museum exhibitions, collections, and operations. And by December, they were threatening the Smithsonian's federal funding over its failure to comply with this process. Now, this year, on July 4th, the White House released a 162-page report accusing the National Museum of American History of, quote, extreme political activism, and arguing that its leaders had turned history into, I quote again, a political instrument to divide, dispirit, and discourage our citizens. 3 weeks later, Trump signed another executive order directing officials to install warning signs and exhibits outside of the Smithsonian's National Museum of American History. And finally, last month, the White House sent a letter to the Smithsonian's governing board warning that federal agencies could cut ties with the institution if its leaders didn't give in to the administration's demands for censorship. And now yesterday, after nearly a year and a half of attacks, the Smithsonian's top official, Secretary Lonnie G. Bunch III, announced plans to step down at the end of the year. He had become the first Black leader to serve as secretary back in 2019 after nearly 40 years in various roles at the museum, including creating the National Museum of African American History and Culture. His resignation marks both a seismic shift in leadership at one of the institution's most politically fraught moment in its 180-year history and signals much uncertainty to come. Here today to discuss all of this are two historians and leaders in this field. First, I want to welcome Dr. Kim Sayet. Dr. Kim Sayet is the Donna and Donald Baumgartner Director of the Milwaukee Art Museum. She had previously served as director of the Smithsonian's National Portrait Gallery for over 12 years. And during her tenure, she was responsible for commissioning the acclaimed portraits of President Barack Obama and First Lady Michelle Obama, as well as championing many other exhibitions. I want to be clear that in May of 2025, Trump announced that he was attempting to fire our guest, Dr. Sayet, from her role, calling her, quote, a highly partisan person, a strong supporter of DEI, which is totally inappropriate for her position. This was in a social media post. However, Trump did not have legal authority to fire her. She did ultimately choose to step down from the position in June 2025, saying it was in the best interest of the institution. Dr. Sayet, I know that was a long-winded introduction, but I wanted to give you your full due here. Thank you so much for joining us on Your Call's Authoritarian Playbook series.
1: Thanks, Ethan. Pleased to be here.
0: Wonderful to have you with us. And I also want to welcome Mark Stein, who is the Jamie and Phyllis Pasker Professor of U.S. History and Constitutional Law at San Francisco.

0: Francisco State University and the 2026-2027 president of the Organization of American Historians. He's the author of 6 books, including most recently Bicentennial, A Revolution History of the 1970s, and also the director of the Out History website. Mark, welcome to Your Call's Authoritarian Playbook series.
1: Thanks very much for having me.
0: So, Mark, let me begin with you. What are your thoughts on this essentially breaking news that Smithsonian Secretary Lonnie Bunch has announced plans to step down at the end of the year after nearly 40 years in various roles, particularly just given the political moment that we're in?
1: Well, I think the first important thing is to just thank Lonnie Bunch for his tremendous service, for all of his good work, to recognize all that he's accomplished, certainly for the African-American Museum, and then as the leader of the Smithsonian more generally. And I had the great fortune of meeting Lonnie Bunch at last year's Organization of American Historians annual conference, and he was as warm and generous and interesting in person as he often appears in public. He certainly will not be disappearing. He will be the president of the American Historical Association next year. I expect he will still be occupying a very prominent role in our public discourse about American history. But it is, of course, also a challenging moment for the Smithsonian, for American historians more generally. I think the timing is significant because by the time he leaves his position, we will have experienced the midterm elections, and that may change and affect the process for appointing his replacement.
0: And Kim, I know you're no stranger to the way that Trump has gone after leaders of the Smithsonian Institution. As I read introducing you, what Trump had posted on social media. Can you talk about that decision to step down that you made and give us some insight into the pressure that Secretary Bunch and other leaders of the Smithsonian are facing under this administration?
2: Yeah, sure. But I think we should just step back for a minute and remind ourselves that Lonnie is actually retiring. The man is in his mid-70s. He, in fact, stayed a little bit longer than he had originally intended when he did become the Secretary of the Smithsonian, because really he had spent yeoman's work, or as you mentioned in your introduction, nearly 40 years already at the Smithsonian, and had been the founding director of the National Museum of African American History and Culture. So I think if there's anyone who deserves actually to retire, and his wife, Maria, also just announced her retirement, and as he says, spend time with the family and the grandkids, it would be Lonnie Bunch. So I think we need to put that in context. I think Mark is also quite right. I think the timing is actually very good. I know, because I keep in touch with Lonnie, that, you know, it's a big job. And it's not only is it a very big job for any you know, leader within the Smithsonian, whether you're running a research institution or a museum. Don't forget, we have 21 museums, something like 17 research centres and a zoo. It's a very, very big organisation. What I didn't realise when I stepped into the job and then later on found out is that you really are in the public spotlight all the time, constantly. And imagine what it's like when you're the person at the head of the institution. So I'd hesitate to guess that Lonnie never ate a meal alone. He was always talking to people. He was always out. It's an exhausting job. And now I think is a time for him to get some well-earned rest.
0: Well, I appreciate that context. And I think it's a point well taken about the difficulties of the job and where he is in his life and in his career. Kim, just staying with you, can you talk about what it's like being in that leadership position, not just managing all these various museums and zoo, as you mentioned, but just dealing with the political pressure now that's come with the Trump administration?
2: Yeah, I mean, one of the greatest privileges, and it will always be, I think, probably one of the things I'm most proud of, is working for the Smithsonian Institution. And precisely because Americans really believe that the Smithsonian is their museum. They don't often know how complex it is, but they believe that this is, you know, something that they contribute towards in terms of, you know, their taxes. the fact that you can go to any of the institutions for free. We never closed, open 7 days a week. I think maybe close 2 days a year. And so it's this extraordinary, agreement and friendship with the American people going back, you know, since it was, conceived. And as a result of that, it was always amazing to me, but people would stop and write to you about if they disagreed with something on your label, if they had an opinion about something, because they truly believe that this is their museum. So now that we're at this moment of time, I think it is now something that we all have to ask ourselves, to what extent do we want, you know, what kind of work do we want the museum to do for us? It was established to be, quote, for the increase and diffusion of knowledge. So then we've got to ask ourselves, what kind of knowledge is it that we want to see and pass on to the next generations? And how are we going to actually share that knowledge with across the country? So I think they're fundamental issues now that, historians, art historians, the entire field. I'm actually about to go on a plane to Sydney, Australia tomorrow to give a talk about courageous leadership. And I would argue in my talk, that courage was not something we ever thought about when we signed up to be museum people. When we went to school, it was never about courage. It was about a lot of things. And I actually also have an MBA. You know, it's certainly at a certain point when you're a museum director, it comes about balancing budgets and public relations and understanding human resources. But courage is a new thing that we now have to grapple with. And I think that also comes down to a whole lot of sort of questions about, you know, what are we going to do in terms of valuing our arts and culture writ large, going forward?
0: Well, it's a great point. Usually museums are documenting other people who have shown courage. It's not usually the museum leadership itself that's in the spotlight here. Mark, I went through in the introduction just the sort of the recent history here of what the Trump administration has been doing to try to undermine the Smithsonian. Can you, in a nutshell, describe what your view on what you think they want done with the institution and what's at stake if they're able to pull it off?
1: Well, I think the attack on the Smithsonian is part of a broader attack on a set of attacks on higher education, on American history writ large, on expertise and the politics of expertise. And in a sense, it all comes together in the attacks on the Smithsonian. My organization, the OEH's History, Archives, and Records Preservation Project, did an extensive report last year called The Federal Assault on History. And we highlighted three different aspects of the current administration's assault on history. One we called censorship and erasure. And so we can see that, for example, in the attacks on LGBTQ history, on the attacks on the presentation of the history of slavery at the President's House in Philadelphia, really in a whole series of areas. Second, attacks on institutions. And so here we certainly singled out the attacks on the Smithsonian, but it's not just the Smithsonian. So the underfunding of the National Archives, the planned closures of branches of the National Archives in San Bruno, here in California, as well as in Chicago, all of that is part of the attacks on the institutions that make government support for history and history more generally possible. And then the third aspect of the campaign that we highlighted was the promotion of patriotic history. And really, it's the promotion of only one kind of patriotic history. The book that I just finished that you kindly mentioned on the Bicentennial showed that patriotism really proliferated and diversified around the time of the American Bicentennial, with people talking openly and explicitly about different ways to be patriots. I think what really has been the hallmark of the current administration's a version of history is that there's only one way, there's only one story. That story has to focus only on greatness, except, of course, if we're talking about the last 50 years, then it's all terrible. So the current administration certainly doesn't talk about the greatness of Obama or Clinton or Biden, much less Johnson, Kennedy, or even the Bushes, right? And so there's this propagandistic, ideologically rigid approach to history that is just completely at odds with the way that we teach history in the American educational system, and that we think is really the best way to think about history.
0: Well, Mark, I really appreciate this rundown here of those key points that you raised. And Kim, I'd love to get your reaction to what Mark just listed here. What do you feel like is at stake here? Is for average people in America and the world who visit these exhibits, these institutions? And is there any precedent that you've been trained in to deal with a moment like this in your work?
2: No, I think Mark's absolutely on point. And in fact, you know, somebody asked me recently who would be a museum director. And I said, well, get in line. Who would be a university president? Who would be wanting to run some kind of think tank? I'm sure, Ethan, you know, the media is in the spotlight. So there's a very much an attack on any kind of research, any kind of, you know, intellectualism, but I mean that in a good way. Being someone who is learned has somehow become a negative, which is really very unfortunate, because this country was built on the, you know, these amazing people who truly had studied history in other parts of the world, including Rome, and, you know, and said, what do we want to be? What is this democracy going to be? The greats of, like, you know, Thomas Jefferson and Benjamin Franklin. And they really looked at what was it was going to be about. And learning and understanding was really key to that. And so I think now going forward, if we only learn a certain part of history, we are, as the adage say, probably doomed to repeat the worst parts of it. Mm-hmm. We can also not understand where we're going in the future if we don't have a pretty good grasp of where we are in the present moment. And so, as I think that it's written on the side of the National Building of the Archives, you know, today is the prologue of tomorrow's history. So we need to be really asking ourselves who gets to be included and who is excluded. You know, when I was at the Portrait Gallery, I really used the words on the Great Seal of America, E Pluribus Unum, out of many one, as kind of our guiding statement. It was something that the country believed in, which is, you know, many people have contributed to this nation, good and bad. You know, when Al Capone, for example, who and John Wilkes Booth, who killed Lincoln. And, you know, the strength of this nation has been in just all the different people coming together with their different backgrounds, working for a better future for all of us. You leave a whole lot of that history out on the table, you know, what have you got? And who are you excluding? And what does that say to our children? Some are included, others are not. You know, instead of E Pluribus Unum, it's now E Pluribus Lecti, out of many some. So we're doing ourselves a disservice, and we're doing our future a disservice not to really own up to the past. It doesn't mean that we have to, you know, browbeat ourselves and we, you know, get all verklempt about it. I mean, what's in the past is the past. Yeah. You know, it's not to make people feel terrible about their history. It's not about saying let's have, you know, deep guilt and regret and all. I mean, you can have regret, but you know, precious little can do about it when it was 150 years before you were born. But that's not to say that we shouldn't acknowledge it and say, well, you know, let's make sure that this doesn't happen again. We didn't particularly like this chapter in the book. Yeah. Let's make sure that the ending is better for all of us.
0: Yeah, learning from our mistakes and celebrating the things that make us special as a nation. Yeah. If you're just joining us, this is Ethan Elkind. I'm sitting in for Rose Aguilar, and you're listening to Your Call's Authoritarian Playbook series. We're talking about the Trump administration's attacks on the Smithsonian Institution. We're speaking with Dr. Kim Sayet, the Donna and Donald Baumgartner, director of the Milwaukee Art Museum, and previously served as the director of the Smithsonian's National Portrait Gallery for over 12 years. We're also joined by Mark Stein, who is the Jamie and Phyllis Pasker Professor of U.S. History and Constitutional Law at San Francisco State University and the 2026-27 president of the Organization of American Historians. And we want to open the phone lines. If you've visited parts of the Smithsonian and have concerns about what might change. If you have thoughts or questions about what could be done in response, the number to call to join the conversation is 866-798-TALK. That's 866-798-8255. You can also send us an email to yourcall@kalw.org. Again, the phone lines are open and we'd love to hear from you. We do have an email in from Leslie who writes, I understand some museum displays have been changed and information plaques are being written. With so many records now in digital form, what is the danger of our historical records being edited or deleted permanently for political reasons? Mark Stein, I'm wondering if you have thoughts in response to Leslie's question, given your role as an historian in this really uncertain moment.
1: Well, I think it is a really great concern, but there are things that we can do that people are doing. So one, for example, the Organization of American Historians and Out History, working with a group called American Oversight, have filed a series of Freedom of Information Act requests. And we've already seen some results that are helping us understand exactly behind the walls how this process is unfolding or has been unfolding for the last couple of years. So the OEH has already released two of the sets of results that we've gotten. And it really does help our understanding of the role, say, played by DOGE, the role played by different agencies in the federal government to understand better what's happening. Another example, shortly after the second Trump administration began, the administration started purging federal government websites of all sorts of materials about LGBTQ history. And one of the things that I did as director of Out History is, since these materials are in the public domain, we quickly downloaded the materials before they were removed, or obtained duplicate copies of those materials, and republished them, rehoused them on the Out History website. So we did that for one project on the queer history of women's suffrage, and we did it also for a huge National Park Service report on LGBTQ history that was meant to create a foundation for the better treatment of LGBTQ issues in our national parks. There are organizations like Save Our Signs that are going around trying to document materials before they're taken down, and a lot of really interesting grassroots work. In Philadelphia, the removal of the signs about the slavery in the president's house, it's not only unleashed court-based litigation that for a time was successful, but it also has led to a grassroots community-based history project where people are sharing that history in public, in the public sphere, even if it's not no longer officially represented on the walls of Independence National Historical Park.
0: Well, it's encouraging, Mark, to hear about these efforts to preserve this history. Kim, anything you want to add in response to Leslie's question and following up on Mark's examples here?
2: I think we have to differentiate between two things. One is what's happening in the museums themselves, the physical labels, text. And then the other one, I think, was the question about what do we do about what's online? And they're two very different types of information and different strategies. So I'm very heartened to hear what Mark is saying, but I think, I spoke about this recently at a conference in the Netherlands, and, I had three kind of goals for online material. Firstly, I think we should always make sure that we keep the original artifacts. There is a huge, I think, maybe desire, because it's extraordinarily expensive to keep objects, in air-conditioned, secure, and well cared for facilities. Look what happened at the Louvre recently with a theft, right? And so I think there's a great suggestion that, some people might be tempted to say, well, we have a really great digital copy of it, or it's a really great holograph. Let's just get rid of the real thing because now we have the digital thing. That would be a huge mistake. The second, I think, is don't trust people. We have, even before the digital era, we have examples of, for example, the Victorians loved to put dead relatives into photographs. Suddenly, Uncle Bob was in the family photo, even though he had died 2 years before. We've just got the next version of that. So again, you know, depending on what your, you know, your motivation is, people are not always to be trusted, particularly with digital material. Closely related to that, Mark mentioned this, is don't trust government. But there's been actually a really concerning trend around the world where, in fact, I think it's Microsoft and a couple of other, Google, a couple of other of the big techs have won some, actually, stepping back, I believe it's some government entities. There was a push for elected officials have been under the idea of their protecting their privacy, actually won a court case that they could get parts of their background removed from being online, which is a bit of a slippery slope, because if you're an elected official and I'm against, I don't know, whatever the issue is, and it turns out that you were for it and now suddenly you're against it, that issue has now disappeared off the internet. And this is now happening around the world. Good luck finding anything about Tiananmen Square, for example, right? Mm-hmm. Which was the student protests in China. Yeah. And finally, we need to regulate for AI, and that is across everything. We need to have really strong guidelines up. In terms of what happens in the museums, you know, I truly believe that this, if we're going to take the Smithsonian example, they've done a pretty good job. If there's anything, what they've done is not so much amend labels, they've tended to take them down. So sure, when you get a lot of information and suddenly you get a little bit less information, that's that's a loss for all of us. But I don't believe that they are fundamentally changing information. And that has been the tightrope that Lonnie Bunch and his colleagues have been walking, and I think to date pretty well, actually. Yes. Yes. And we should give them credit.
0: Well, helpful context and explanation, and encouraging to hear that. Want to let listeners know that this is Your Call's Authoritarian Playbook series. I'm Ethan Elkind, sitting in for Rose Aguilar. We're talking about the Trump administration's attacks on the Smithsonian. We've got a lot more to cover with Dr. Kim Sayet, who was previously the director of the Smithsonian's National Portrait Gallery, and Mark Stein, James and Phyllis Pasker, professor of U.S. history and constitutional law at San Francisco State University. So stay with us. We'll be back just after this short break.
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2: Welcome back. For those of you joining us now, I'm Ethan Elkind, sitting in for Rose Aguilar, and this is Your Call's Authoritarian Playbook series. We're talking about Trump's attacks on the Smithsonian. The secretary of that institution just announced he'll be stepping down, and we want to hear from you. Have you been to see exhibits at the Smithsonian? What are you worried about that might be lost? We want to hear from you. The number to call to join the conversation is 866-798-TALK. That's 866-798-8255. 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We're joined by Dr. Kim Sayat, Donna, and Donald Baumgartner, director of the Milwaukee Art Museum and previously the director of the Smithsonian's National Portrait Gallery for over 12 years, and Mark Stein, who teaches U.S. history and constitutional law at San Francisco State University and is the 2026-2027 president of the Organization of American Historians. We have an email from an anonymous listener in San Leandro who writes, "When good people bow to the pressure and step down, whether it's from the Smithsonian, the military, civil service, etc., isn't this giving the administration exactly what they want, the freedom to get their own people into those posts?" And Dr. Sayat, I know that there is a process now to replace the Smithsonian secretary, Lonnie Bunch, who's announced stepping down at the end of this year. Can you talk about what is going to happen next and any thoughts you have about this comment that people should be holding tight in these institutions and not allowing a Trump-aligned replacement to fill in for them?
3: Yeah, I mean, I think, you know, that feels a little directed towards me, as you know, that I decided to step down out of my position voluntarily rather than wait and see it out, if you like. But I think it's very much about what is the context. And I can't share all of it, but what I wanted to do, and it again leans into your values and this and the situation that you find yourself. What happened to me was that Trump had literally just gone into his second term of office in January, and this all happened around April, and we sort of, you know, barely, you know, got into the new year. And I felt very strongly, and one of my value sets is to treat others as you yourself would like to be treated. We didn't really understand why I was being called out. And, you know, there's a chapter in Maggie Haberman's book, new book that I'm featured in, chapter 19. She says it was a portrait that was actually on view at the museum, but in fact, that same picture had been on the cover of Time magazine in 2019. But the bottom line is we didn't really know. But I wanted to give Lonnie the opportunity to really sit down with the administration and try and make it work, because the Smithsonian has always prided itself on two things. One is to give accurate history to the extent that they could, that you can. Don't editorialize, truly just tell the facts. And the second is to be nonpartisan and to give him time. And I believe he did. He had lunches with the president. Must have been interesting to have had those lunches. But he had time to sit down and try to understand what it is that they were, you know, concerned about. And at the same time, I also knew that there were a lot of attacks going to happen on my colleagues, on the Smithsonian writ large. There were calls for threats of funding. And all the at the end of the day, no single person, I believe, and like this includes Lonnie Bunch, you know, is it's not about one person. It's about the entire organization. And that's what that's the definition of leadership. I think now if we fast forward, it's very different. It was very deliberate. The 162-page report came out on 4th of July, happens to be the country's 250th anniversary, the semi-sesquicentennial. And unlike what happened to me, we now have a pretty big dossier of things that they didn't like. And what has actually made me feel pretty hopeful is that, in fact, the Association of Historians and other colleagues have come out and said, okay, if this is your concern, let's talk about like really what your concerns are. And they've pushed back on the assumptions that the, you know, the White House has put out. That's very different. If you've got something that you can actually respond to, which was not what happened with me, but what did happen with Anthea Hartig, the director of the National Museum of American History and others, now you've got a dialogue starting. And now I feel like the country can have a conversation that says, okay, if this is your concern, here's our concern about your concern, right? So I think it's very contextual. And I do want to reiterate, Lani deserves to retire. The man is 74 years old. This is a big job for anyone. And I think he's definitely done the yeoman's work. And it's not just about one person. Yeah. And we have to take responsibility as a country about what we want to have happen in our national institutions of higher learning and arts and culture.
2: Well, and speaking of dialogue, Mark, your organization, the Organization of American Historians, which is the largest group of scholars of U.S. history in the nation, participated in this dialogue that we just heard Kim mention here. And you wrote in a piece for Time magazine, you said that if the National Museum of American History adopts the approaches recommended in the new report, this is the report Kim mentioned and that I talked about in the introduction that came out on July 4th, the majority of Americans, immigrants, women, workers, people of color, people with disabilities, and LGBTQ plus people will not see themselves represented, and America's rich and complex history will be reduced to shallow, superficial, and simple-minded stories. So, Mark, I'm curious your take on this sort of phase we're in now. This, I guess at best it's a dialogue phase, but what is it like to be an historian at this point, studying this history as the Trump administration is trying to censor and erase it, and the role of academics in pushing back?
4: Well, not to play the game of finding a silver lining, but I do think the attacks have forced or encouraged us to maybe better articulate what it is that historians do, why our research matters, why it is and how it is that the study of American history has evolved over the last 50 years. So I think, for example, when we think about how, say, I grew up learning American history in the 1960s and 1970s, compared to how American history is taught today in primary, secondary, post-secondary institutions, there's much more coverage of all of those groups that I mentioned. And in a sense, the Trump administration seems to want us to return to a day when American history was just the story of straight white Christian men conquering a continent, ruling the world, never making any mistakes. And that's not history. I think actually we need to start calling it out. That is not history. It's not even a war between two competing visions of history. It's just not history. It's something really quite different. And just if I may go back to the last question and last topic, when we think about what's going to be happening moving forward, the regents of the Smithsonian is set up in a very complicated way. John Roberts is the chair of the Board of Regents. The vice president serves on it. There's six members of Congress, three Republicans, three Democrats who serve. And then there are citizen members who are nominated and appointed by the existing board members. And so there are a lot of unfilled seats right now. I think we can interpret that as a deliberate strategy that we've seen in other parts of the federal bureaucracy. But I think John Roberts will play a very important role. And he put out a very respectful statement about Lani Bunch. I think it was yesterday. So that's promising. But when we think about the role he's played on the Supreme Court, there are reasons to praise the role he's played, say, on healthcare, on birthright citizenship. But there have been great disappointments for the Supreme, the role, the votes he's taken, the sides he's taken on, say, voting rights, on executive authority, I think maybe the worst decision of the Roberts Court. Roberts was a history major before he became a lawyer. So I hope he will turn back to his sensibilities as a historian. Maybe not, now that I think about it, he's a little older than I am, to that older vision of history, but hopefully he's kept up with developments in the discipline of history and in the practice of history, and will be fair and neutral and an advocate for American history and not fall in line, which is the other real possibility.
2: Well, Mark, I appreciate you bringing up this sort of process now going forward to pick a new leader. And on this point, Kim, I'm curious if you have any thoughts or maybe predictions here. The board is responsible, the Board of Regents that's responsible for appointing a new leader, is a 17-person panel led by the Chief Justice, as Mark just mentioned, but also includes J.D. Vance, 3 Democratic members of Congress, as well as 3 Republicans, and then 9 private citizens. Just briefly, what are your thoughts on what we should expect to happen now in this process going forward?
3: Well, I'm sure that they'll follow precedent. So what will happen is that a search committee will be created of the regents. They will probably work with an executive search firm to, you know, scour the universe for somebody who would want to take on this job. And then they will interview the best candidates. And I think the key will be who's on that search committee, excuse me, and then, may the rest unfold. And so it'll be very interesting on who's willing to put their hand up. It's a very complex job in the best of situations, made even more so in the times that we live. Even before, if you take politics out of it, the Smithsonian is chronically underfunded. There's a lot of material. It's like all of our history. But we have, very important things sitting in, storage areas that, need better air conditioning, better humidity controls. They need more conservators. This is the unsexy part of museums and archives at the back of the house. It's very nice when you get the glamorous exhibition or the beautiful gala or whatever. But at the back of the house are people just making sure that the ruby slippers don't fall apart and that there will be dinosaur bones for our children's children to imagine in the future. So, again, I'm really asking everyone across the country to ask ourselves, if this is important to you, then to support the Smithsonian's work writ large, and support them also in this very difficult time. I can tell you that my colleagues, and I talk to them all the time, this is very hard for those people that are working there and they're just doing the work. Yeah. And we noticed after 9/11, so the anniversary of 9/11 is coming up, people were coming in droves to our museums just to get a bit of solace, to get a little bit of a sense of, coming to a safe place, it's often a museum, being able to have a reflection on your own with other people. Museums are places where you can learn but also build community. And so, I would say to my team when I was there, do the work, because we're there for the American people. They need us right now. Just keep doing the work. And so I think, again, we have to remind ourselves of the increase in diffusion of knowledge. If we want to share knowledge, it's incredibly important for the future, particularly in the face of AI. And then what kind of knowledge do we want to be building?
2: Yes, such great points that museums can be places of healing and that it is not just about politics. It shouldn't be, hopefully, about politics, but also those mundane things like HVAC systems. If you're joining us now, this is Your Call's Authoritarian Playbook series. I'm Ethan Elkind. I'm sitting in for Rose Aguilar today, and we're talking about the Trump administration's attacks on the Smithsonian, and we'd love to hear from you. The number to call to join this conversation is 866-798-TALK. That's 866-798-8255. Or go ahead and send us an email to yourcall@kalw.org. We're speaking with Dr. Kim Sayat, Donna, and Donald Bumgardner, director of the Milwaukee Art Museum and previously director of the Smithsonian's National Portrait Gallery, and also talking with Mark Stein, Jamie and Phyllis Pasker Professor of U.S. History and Constitutional Law at San Francisco State University, and author of 6 books, including most recently Bicentennial, A Revolution History of the 70s. And we have a caller, Casey, in San Francisco, dialing in. Casey, welcome to your call.
5: Hi. Good morning to the guests. This is a wonderful conversation. One of the things, and I pretty much like what everybody is having to say, but I haven't heard anybody say that the privatization of education has been going on as long as they've been trying to do whatever they've been trying to do with the Supreme Court. Mm-hmm. And I just want to ask any of the guests, you know, if they can speak on that issue, that in so much as we start with the Smithsonian and then we start with another institution of education, because what we have right now is education itself put into some storage vault.
2: Yes. No, such a great point to put this in context, Casey, about what's going on, just educating our country in general. Mark Stein, as an educator, what are your thoughts in response to Casey?
4: Yeah, well, I think for a long time, the assumption was that conservatives, that Republicans wanted to reduce the size of government, wanted to reduce the scope of government authority. And as part of that, really encouraged a shift from public institutions, including public schools. And I think that's what the caller is referencing, but also public institutions like libraries and museums and archives. And now it turns out there's a kind of complicated mix going on, because all of that still remains true. There's tremendous privatization going on, and we've seen a huge shift in resources from public schools like my own university, San Francisco State, to private schools. But there's also an effort to really control the more limited government sector that we have, right? And so that we see that in a lot of areas of public policy right now, where we no longer can characterize the Republicans, if ever we could, as the party of small government, of limited government, because we now have arguably an overreaching federal government that, say, in an area like public education, that's trying to control local public schools, local public school districts, public universities. Say, the example I'm most aware of is the teaching of gender and sexuality in states like Florida and Texas at public institutions. And whatever happened to the traditions of local control, local control over education that Republicans and conservatives used to defend.
2: And Mark, I also wanted to go to you on a question. We got an email in from Sandy in Oakland, who writes, what are the roots of Trump's anti-education, anti-research passion? Wondering, Mark, if you have any thoughts about where Trump and sort of his movement in general is coming from. Are there historical antecedents for these types of movements? How do we think about, you know, both Trump's sort of personal, apparent personal passion for undermining the Smithsonian, but also his movement as a whole and their effort here?
4: Yeah, and I think it's a very complicated history, because I think there's a long tradition of anti-intellectualism and distrust of expertise, and that has come from the left and the right. I myself in the 1980s was an AIDS activist, and we certainly were critical of scientific authorities. And if we stretch back, a subject I often teach, the challenges to medical expertise in the 1970s from the feminist health movement, from the reproductive rights movement, say challenges to the Tuskegee syphilis experiment. So those challenges, you know, often came from the left. Trump's, such an idiosyncratic figure in this regard, a graduate of the Wharton School of Business at Penn, but very much at odds with what he perceives as the liberalism of higher education. And I think to some extent, again, maybe this is a little feeble effort at finding a silver lining, but I think the attack on education, on higher education, reflects the successes that that we've seen in the last several decades in higher education to diversify, to promote equity, to democratize. And it's kind of a measure of that transformation that we're suddenly on the radar screen, on the radar in a way that, you know, we generally are not. Somehow along the way in the history of partisan realignment over the last 50 years, the Democrats have come to be associated with higher education, with intellectual expertise, with professional expertise. We, in a sense, end up getting caught up in that that larger partisan realignment.
2: So we have an email from Jane in Berkeley who writes, can you talk about the broader attack on the arts with the closure of the Kennedy Center and cancellation of NEA, National Endowment for the Arts grants? How's the administration also stifling the work of artists it doesn't agree with? Kim, are you following this issue as well, the cancellation of and the attack on the arts? How does this fit into what we've been talking about today?
3: Yeah, very much. And it does relate to the two former questions. I think the adage that he who writes the history gets to control the narrative is very true. And in some ways, as somebody like President Trump, who's coming out of a very much a sort of a, reality television, it's all about the marketing. It's all about the sort of the perception of public opinion. It's very canny of him to actually recognize that if you really go into the culture wars and you attack sort of the idea of freedom of information and freedom of expression, and you try and make it a negative, and interestingly to pit it against itself, it kind of does the work for you. In a way that I think we all have to be very careful for those of us who work in the field. I do think that the attack on culture, what worries me is there's always been a blurred line, particularly in the United States, between the public and the private sector. The way that it's set up here, as you can probably tell from the accent, I'm not from these parts, so I'm both a Dutch citizen, but I grew up in Australia, where most of our arts organisations are heavily subsidised by government. And in one hand, they were always jealous of the sense of philanthropy that the United States has. This is the real return of investment that people felt that they had been given in their own lives would go back into the public sector, supporting our libraries. But there's also a big aspect where the big bucks, help control the narrative. And it's not been unusual to find a donor and then tell a museum or a library or whatever it is, I'm paying for it, so this is what you need to do in order to help me keep my money flowing to your institution. Yeah. So there was a part of us too, and I look at my colleagues in other countries, and I was so jealous of the fact that they get such a large amount of government subsidy. I was, and now it's a little bit careful for what you wish for, which is what I'm terribly afraid of is we're going to get two types of institutions. We're going to get the ones that are privately funded. They can do and say whatever they want. No recall on that. Or you get the public ones, and depending where you're located, it's going to, and what your community says and how they choose to fund you, you're also going to get a certain type of, experience. Yeah. And then it really is going to have to be a partnership with the community to ask them, what is it that we want as a community? Again, I keep coming back to the community dialogue. So I think about in leadership, the three, I call them V stones of courageous leadership, and you need to build up a strong base in your vision, your values, veracity, and like what kind of truths are you planning to tell, and then be vulnerable. And that means listening to everybody and being willing to adapt. But
2: that could be the silver lining, I think, that Mark has talked about, that opening up these community dialogues. And just have a few seconds left. Mark, I just want to give you a chance for just a very brief last word here about what you would see as the role of museums, which are still ranked as trusted institutions, and average people in pushing back against what we're seeing in terms of these attacks on U.S. history and the politicization of our museums?
4: Well, I think libraries, museums, archives are going to play a really important role in the coming years, as they have in so many years past. And I think it will really depend on Democratic support. So going to museums right now, it's never been more important. Those dollars, if there are charges, are really key. I know, say, the Organization of American Historians, we lost a major funding stream because National Park Service contracts were canceled. And so we're ramping up our efforts to draw new members, to appeal to foundations, yes, private foundations. We have a major oral history report on fired and other government workers that was funded through a foundation grant. And so just in general, I think the civil society, we saw that after all in the Soviet era in Eastern Europe, the critical role played by non-governmental institutions.
2: People are going to have to step up. I'm sorry to cut you off, Mark. We're unfortunately out of time, but really important points. I just want to thank you both, Dr. Kim Sayat, former director of the Smithsonian's National Portrait Gallery, and Mark Stein, professor of U.S. history and constitutional law at San Francisco State University, author most recently of Bicentennial, a Revolutionary History of the 1970s. Thank you both so much for joining us and explaining what's going on for this really critical institution for the United States.
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2: 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I want to thank Nina Kissinger, who helped to produce today's show, as well as Kevin Vance, our studio engineer. Thanks so much for joining us. I'm Ethan Elkind. It's Your Call.
6: I'm Dr. Anthony Lizewitz, and this is Climate Connections. A community in Washington State has built a memorial, not to honor the past, but to acknowledge the future of climate change. Bainbridge Island on Puget Sound is at risk of flooding during very high tides, also known as king tides. And as sea levels rise, this threat will increase. Laura Hansen, a scientist who lives on the island and works for the nonprofit EcoAdapt, conceived of an art installation to make sea level rise feel more tangible. She calls it a reverse time capsule.
7: Time capsules preserve the past for the future to see. We wanted to preserve the future for the current to see.
6: The piece, built last year, is a stone bench by the water. People who use it rest their feet at the current king tide mark and sit about 18 inches above that, the height sea levels could reach by mid-century under the most extreme projections. A 5-foot-high stone pillar next to the bench marks one of the worst-case sea level rise projections for the end of the century. Hansen hopes it encourages people to consider the risks.
7: Art allows people to be approached by science when they're not expecting it, and maybe convince them to take action in a way that hearing the droning numbers won't.
6: Climate Connections is produced by the Yale Center for Environmental Communication. To learn more about climate change, visit climateconnections.org.
8: This is Human Capital, news and features of Montana government. I'm J.P. Pomnikowski. Human Capital is a feature on Gallatin Valley Community Radio, KGVM Bozeman at 95.9 FM, and everywhere via streaming at kgvm.org. Computer hackers broke into the Wyoming Judicial Branch's former operating system and may have lifted personal data about people involved in court cases for a decade from 2015 to 2025. The Wyoming Judicial Branch first learned about the breach in mid to late July, but then had to discern the scope of the hack and what data may have been impacted. West Publishing Corporation, which used to run the case management systems for the Wyoming Supreme Court and the state's district-level courts but was replaced recently, suffered a cybersecurity breach that compromised names, addresses, and dates of birth. But the state of Wyoming was not alone. West Publishing Corporation's subsidiary, C-Track,
9: also lists compromises affecting courts in Montana, Nevada, North Dakota, and seven other states, along with multiple appeals courts and the U.S. Virgin Islands. C-Track says the company notified people through the website and through media and is providing people whose personal information might have been stolen with 12 months of complimentary credit monitoring and identity theft protection services. C-Track says it discovered unauthorized activity by a third party on June 30th, but the computer hackers gained access in March, 3 months before the company discovered the theft. The compromised information could also include medical and health insurance information, as well as social security numbers and driver's license numbers. The Montana Department of Agriculture, the Montana Department of Livestock, and Montana State University have announced the opening of the new Combined State Laboratories building in Bozeman. The multi-use agricultural facility brings together the Montana Department of Livestock's Veterinary Diagnostic Lab, the Montana Department of Agriculture's Analytical Lab, and the MSU Wool Lab. The long-planned facility was designed to support Montana agricultural producers through research, education, outreach, testing, and diagnostic services. The Veterinary Diagnostic Lab supports veterinarians, livestock producers, wildlife managers, and government agencies in identifying and monitoring animal diseases. The Vet Diagnostic Lab is an accredited laboratory through the American Association of Veterinary Laboratory Diagnosticians and performs testing for zoonotic diseases and testing the safety of animal products such as milk and eggs. The Analytical Lab provides testing and analytical services to analyze livestock feed, fertilizer, pesticides, groundwater, and other samples used by producers, researchers, and regulatory programs across the state. The Wool Lab does wool testing and provides research services for sheep producers throughout Montana and the larger region. The laboratory evaluates wool quality and sheep genetics. The Combined State Laboratory represents a major investment in Montana agriculture and animal health. The new combined lab was financed by the Montana legislature and replaces individual scattered facilities, some of which were using equipment more than 70 years old in buildings that were older than that. The new laboratory will expand testing capacity, improve efficiency, and provide modern resources. The lab is located on the campus of Montana State University in Bozeman. This is J.P. Pomnikowski for Human Capital on KGVM 95.9 FM and online at kgvm.org. 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
1: Every nation in every region now has a decision to make. 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
2: When the World Trade Center was attacked, I was shocked and angry, like many Americans. My name is Masuda Sultan, and I live here in New York City. I'm also an Afghan. I was born in Kandahar, Afghanistan. I knew the events that took place here would have repercussions for my family back in Afghanistan.
0: 25 years ago, President George W. Bush made the case for war days after the September 11th attacks. Within a few weeks, the U.S. bombed Afghanistan, launching the decades-long so-called War on Terror. Today, we'll be joined by Afghan-American women's rights activist Masuda Sultan. She lost 19 members of her family when the U.S. military bombed their house. Then to Kabul to speak with Jan Egeland of the Norwegian Refugee Council. We'll also look at the costs of war and speak to journalist Spencer Ackerman. His book, Reign of Terror, How the 9/11 Era Destabilized America and Produced Trump. All that and more coming up. Welcome to Democracy Now!, democracynow.org, The War and Peace Report. I'm Amy Goodman. Iranian media is reporting several explosions rang out early this morning in coastal areas of southern Iran. The apparent U.S. attacks came after Iran's Islamic Revolutionary Guard Corps warned it would target oil tankers docked in Kuwait and Bahrain in retaliation for U.S. attacks earlier in the week that disabled or destroyed several Iranian-linked vessels. Meanwhile, CBS reports several U.S. fighter jets at a Jordanian military base were damaged in Iranian strikes Wednesday. The escalating violence came as President Trump predicted the war would end after the midterm elections.
3: I think the war will end immediately after the election.
4: Because
3: they can't hold out any longer. They're desperate to try and affect the election so that we can get a nice, weak group of people in there and leave them alone and let them have their nuclear weapons.
0: President Trump also said oil prices, which have surged past $100 a barrel, likely won't come down until after the midterm elections. This comes as a Brown University research project finds higher fuel costs triggered by the war in Iran have cost the average U.S. household more than $780 in extra spending. Meanwhile, an analysis published by CNBC finds President Trump's investments in oil stocks have made him $4.4 million richer since the start of the war. In Yemen, fighters with the Iran-backed Houthi movement have seized a strategic port city on the Red Sea after routing government forces in a lightning offensive. The city of Mocha is less than 50 miles from the Bab al-Mandab Strait, a critical choke point that typically sees about 12% of global maritime trade pass through it. The UN warns renewed fighting in Yemen has displaced nearly 20,000 families in less than 4 days. Yields on long-term U.S. treasuries have surged to their highest level since 2007, despite extraordinary efforts by Treasury Secretary Scott Bessent to intervene in bond markets. On Wednesday, Bessent announced the Treasury would triple a planned buyback of certain U.S. bonds to $6 billion. That wasn't enough to calm investors who continued a broad sell-off on Wednesday as crude oil prices top $100 a barrel amidst renewed fighting between the U.S. and Iran. Meanwhile, Norway's vast sovereign wealth fund has proposed cutting its investment in U.S. Treasury holdings by nearly $80 billion. The Pentagon's released video showing what it says is another strike on an alleged drug boat in the Caribbean. According to U.S. Southern Command, Wednesday's attack killed three so-called narco-terrorists.

0: As in previous strikes, the Trump administration provided no evidence the boat was carrying drugs. A day earlier, Southcom announced U.S. forces raided an alleged floating refueling station for narco-traffickers in the Eastern Pacific, abducting the crew and turning them over to Ecuadorian authorities before blowing up the vessel. Over the past year, the Pentagon's claimed attacks on boats that killed at least 230 people. Human rights groups have condemned the strikes as extrajudicial killings and murder. On Wednesday, Secretary of State Marco Rubio defended the attacks during a visit to Ecuador.
1: We still blow up ships if need
2: be. No, I know, but they're empty now.
1: Well, again, it depends. Every target is selected. Obviously, it goes through all the lawyers of the Department of War, but it's also these are joint operations. So you're operating in conjunction with another nation state.
0: The Republican Party kicked off its first ever midterm political convention on Wednesday in Dallas, Texas. At least 33 House Republicans and several others locked in tight Senate races opted to skip the two-day event, which comes with President Trump's approval ratings at historically low levels. Trump delivered the keynote address on Wednesday evening and will appear again tonight for closing remarks. In his 1-hour-and-44-minute speech, Trump pledged to send every adult in the U.S. a cash dividend, but only if Republicans maintain control of the House and Senate in November's elections.
3: I will issue a dividend to every adult citizen in the United States of America for $5,000.
0: Trump did not say how he would fund the estimated $1.3 trillion cost of his proposal or whether it would break federal laws against vote buying or bribery. Meanwhile, Pennsylvania Democratic Senator John Fetterman made a surprise appearance at this midterm Republican convention. In a pre-recorded video, Fetterman introduced Pennsylvania's Republican Senator Dave McCormick as his great friend, pledged to work with President Trump, and took a swipe at the surging popularity of Democrats aligned with the Democratic Socialists of America, DSA.
4: Well, I'm a common sense Democrat. I'm always going to stand with America. I'm always going to reject the extremes in socialism and that anti-American way of life. Right back over my shoulder, that's the iconic U.S. steel mill. And that's exactly the kind of thing that will work together and will work with President Trump to fight and defend the steel way of life right here in the Steel Valley.
0: Senator Fetterman ran a successful Senate campaign in 2022 as a progressive Democrat, but his politics shifted after he suffered a stroke and was later hospitalized for clinical depression. Former staffers who've left en masse say he's shown deep indifference to his constituents and is mostly interested in appearing on conservative TV programs and advocating for Israel. The Trump administration Wednesday announced a sweeping overhaul of the 2030 census, proposing to no longer count immigrants without green cards or ask about race and ethnicity. The proposed regulation would also bar the census from asking about sexual orientation. Previously, the census had asked Americans about their race and ethnicity and counted all U.S. residents, regardless of their immigration status. If implemented, the changes would cause regions with larger immigrant populations to lose federal funding and congressional seats. Those areas are much more likely to vote for Democrats. Democratic New York Attorney General Letitia James has vowed to challenge the proposed regulation in court, saying, quote, "The Constitution is clear. Every person living in the United States, regardless of immigration status, must be counted in the census," unquote. In immigration news, an estimated 200,000 Salvadorans living in the U.S. face an uncertain future after a program providing TPS, that's temporary protected status, to them expired on Wednesday. In a statement, the Department of Homeland Security said it would announce the fate of TPS for Salvadoran immigrants and asylum seekers, quote, at the appropriate time, unquote. And until then, Salvadorans would retain protected status. This comes after the Trump administration allowed TPS to lapse for more than a million people from 13 countries. The Guardian reports federal immigration authorities secretly obtained a judge's approval to force feed a Cuban prisoner on hunger strike through an uncommon surgical procedure performed without his consent. He's the 19th person on hunger strike in ICE custody to have a medical intervention forced upon them against their will. He's currently detained at the Montgomery ICE Processing Center, a privately run jail near Houston. Human rights groups have denounced the practice of force feeding in detention facilities as a form of torture. In the Gaza Strip, an Israeli airstrike flattened a home in the Beit Lahia area on Thursday, killing a Palestinian couple and their two daughters while leaving others wounded or missing under the rubble. Palestinian sources identified the victims as Momen Abdul Rahman Ahmed, his wife, Hanin Musa Farha Saleh, and their daughters, 12-year-old Lana and 8-year-old Bana. Israel's latest attacks come despite a U.S.-brokered so-called ceasefire between Israel and Hamas. Meanwhile, in the occupied West Bank, two Palestinians were injured in an Israeli raid on the town of Awarta, south of Nablus, as soldiers fired live ammunition, tear gas and sound grenades. Separately, Israeli forces detained 15 Palestinians during a raid early Thursday on the town of Barqa. Soldiers reportedly stormed the town for 6 hours, raiding homes and arresting their owners before withdrawing. In Lebanon, Israeli strikes have killed at least 28 people and wounded 79 others in recent days. That's despite a ceasefire in place since June. Meanwhile, the UN is warning against Israel's military activity inside Syrian territory, saying some actions, including the detention of civilians, could amount to war crimes. The Independent International Commission of Inquiry on Syria found Israel had detained 49 Syrians, including two children, and had transferred them against their will to Israel. Some of the detainees have been held incommunicado, raising fears of torture or maltreatment. Here in New York City, students and faculty held a news conference Wednesday announcing the disclosure of the City University of New York's CUNY investment portfolio. This came after a 2-year-long legal battle that began when two student organizations, CUNY for Palestine and CUNY Law Students for Justice in Palestine, filed a Freedom of Information Law request, which New York City's public university system denied. According to CUNY's 2025 Holdings Report, the university system invested in military and defense contractors such as Caterpillar, Boeing, Lockheed Martin, Raytheon, and Palantir, Israel's largest arms manufacturer, Elbit Systems, and private prison companies Geo Group and Core Civic. CUNY also had holdings in Israeli banks that provide financial support for illegal settlements in the occupied West Bank and East Jerusalem. This is Hadika Malik, a CUNY student speaking to Democracy Now! Wednesday.
2: So CUNY is funded by New York State tax dollars and CUNY tuition as well in general that students are paying to the university. And so that makes it not only a student issue, but an issue for all New Yorkers, anyone who lives in New York State, to know that instead of being used on education for New Yorkers, your tax dollars are being used to further the genocide in Gaza.
0: And President Trump falsely claimed at a 9/11 memorial event Tuesday that two firefighters lifted him up and carried him away when he visited Ground Zero after the attacks. In fact, according to footage, Trump was watching television the morning of the attacks. Trump also repeated claims he took a construction crew with him to Lower Manhattan and was involved in cleaning up the site. A former fire official involved in the recovery effort disputes that claim. And those are some of the headlines. This is Democracy Now!, democracynow.org, The War and Peace Report. I'm Amy Goodman.
5: And I'm Nermeen Sheikh. Welcome to our listeners and viewers across the country and around the world. Tomorrow, Friday, is the 25th anniversary of the September 11th, 2001 attacks on the World Trade Center in New York. Less than a month later, the United States began bombing Afghanistan. One of our most moving shows from our archives was from January 2002, when we brought together two women whose lives were deeply impacted by 9/11 and its aftermath. Rita Lazar lost her brother, Abe Zalmanowicz, at the World Trade Center, and Afghan-American New Yorker Masuda Sultan, who'd family in Afghanistan. This is Masuda speaking in our studio in January 2002.
6: When September 11th happened and I watched those buildings collapse and I thought about all those people and they're like Rita's brother, I was angry. I was angry just as any New Yorker. And my immediate feeling was, who are the jerks that did this and what are we going to do about it? And I went down there that first week and actually got through some police barricades and watched what was going on and you know, volunteered for a few hours. But my immediate reaction was anger and shock. But that same day, I sensed that something like this was not going to go unpunished. I mean, I would want to figure out who did it, too. I realized that Osama was probably in some way responsible, and that the United States was probably, you know, going to do something about that. And guess what? Osama's in Afghanistan. And that day, I started making phone calls on September 11th to family here in New York to tell them to also call some family back in Afghanistan to sort of alert people to the fact that this may happen. And some of them didn't think that it would go that far. And they said, oh, you're being, you know, you're being too cautious. And as, you know, as time and the events sort of unfolded, that's exactly what happened.
5: That's Afghan American New Yorker Masuda Sultan talking to us about her experience of 9/11, just a few months after the attacks. In December of 2001, Masuda Sultan traveled to Afghanistan and Pakistan to visit her family. She was accompanied by John Alpert and Tammy Alpert of Downtown Community Television, who made a film about her journey called Afghanistan from Ground Zero to Ground Zero. Here's an excerpt.
7: On our way to my cousin's house, they moved to Quetta after being hit by a U.S. bomb. I don't know what we'll find there.
8: Assalamu alaikum.
7: They were living near government buildings in Kandahar with Taliban close by, and they figured that the U.S. would target those buildings, and they didn't want to get hurt by those, so they moved outside of the city and went to their farm just on the outskirts. They were there for 2 weeks before they were hit. There was a low-flying plane and they came out of their houses and many of them were shot at. This is the daughter that she lost. This couple, they had four kids. There's only one mother-in-law left out of the whole family. Yes, all of these children were there, running from the bullets. And it's her leg as well. That's another one of the bullets. This is the daughter of one of my cousins. Her mom was killed, and that's her other sister over there. It was 19 people in total. His daughter died. His daughter-in-law. His brother. His nephew. One of his cousins. Another cousin.
9: He says he lost three grandchildren and a nephew.
7: When the plane started shooting at them, they lost track of where everyone was, and it was chaotic. He says that when they realized what had happened, one of his sons yelled out that there are many sheep lying out here. When they went to find out, they saw that it was humans. It was their family shot on the floor.
5: An excerpt from John and Tommy Alpert's Afghanistan from Ground Zero to Ground Zero, a 2002 film about Afghan-American Masuda Sultan's journey to Afghanistan in December 2001. Right after Masuda met with her family, she also called into Democracy Now! To describe what she'd seen. We played a clip of that phone call when she and Rita Lazar met for the first time in our studio in January 2002.
10: These people were not Taliban supporters. They weren't al-Qaeda fighters. They were simple Afghans trying to stay safe in their own country. The events of September 11th really made me angry, but seeing these people and what they went through make me angry as well. You know, they say that in war, they say that you have to break a couple of eggs in order to make an omelet, but when those eggs are your family, what can you do?
0: Rita Lazar broke down listening to Masouda Soltan speaking. And then she herself, Rita, talked about her brother, Abe Zalmanowicz. He was on the 27th floor of the World Trade Center and 9/11 and did not survive. This is Rita talking about her brother, Abe.
11: President Bush mentioned him in the National Cathedral speech and cited him as being a hero. And I realized that my government was going to use my brother as justification for killing other people. And that had a tremendous impact on me. I didn't want that to happen, not in my brother's name. And so I wrote a letter to the Times, which they printed, asking our government to please be cautious and not do something they couldn't take back. And then I was asked to speak at a peace rally, and I did it. And just before I went on, I was told they had started bombing Afghanistan. And I realized something I had never realized before. I'd heard the term collateral damage all my life. It was always used about people far away from us. And I realized now what it meant, because my brother was collateral damage in a war that he didn't want and Masouda's people didn't want. And I knew I had to do something, but I didn't know what. And then I got a call from this wonderful woman from this marvelous organization called Global Exchange. And she said, would you like to go to Afghanistan and meet people like you who have lost their families? And I thought, that's perfect, because Masouda and I are the same. There's no difference between us. My family member died. I'm grieving. And her family, God, I don't know how you survive just hearing about yours. But we're the same people.
0: That's Rita Lazar speaking on Democracy Now! In January of 2002, across the table from Masouda Soltan. Rita was on her way to Afghanistan with Global Exchange and would then go on to co-found September 11th Families for Peaceful Tomorrows. She died at the age of 85 in 2017. September 11th Families for Peaceful Tomorrows will be holding a vigil today in Union Square at 5 o'clock. Joining them will be our guest right now, Masouda Soltan, the Afghan-American women's rights activist who is now the co-founder of ABAD, Afghan Women Forward. I only wish that you and Rita could be sitting across from the table now, Masouda. This is 25 years later. As you talked then about being an Afghan New Yorker, and like all New Yorkers, horrified on September 11th, but then going back to your family in Afghanistan, 19 members of them killed in a house that was bombed by the U.S. military. Your thoughts today?
12: It's really difficult to process that day without getting very emotional. I'm going to try not to get emotional. And, as a New Yorker, the shock and the horror and all of that and the thoughts about what would happen to us, knowing that it probably was Osama bin Laden. I had that feeling right at the beginning. As Muslim New Yorkers, we were grieving the tragedy of 9/11. And then at the same time, we were having to be questioned about whether we belonged. That's what happens when a whole population is folded into one act. And then at the same time, thinking about Afghanistan and what would happen if it was indeed Osama bin Laden, what would happen in Afghanistan? It was really just a very confusing time. And of course, then going to Afghanistan with just the intention of connecting again with the family I had so recently met. I had left Afghanistan as a child due to the Soviet war. I was barely five, and I had gone back the summer of 01 to connect with my family. And it had been this incredible trip where I really got to understand where we came from and what the love of family meant and what it was to belong in a place where your parents were from and they spoke the same language and the love that I received. And so I was worried about them. And that was why I wanted to go back just to see what was happening. I had no idea that this had happened when I went on the trip with John. And then having that unfold of hearing that whole tragedy that happened to our family. And then coming back, knowing.
0: Just to say, they left Kabul because they were afraid of being bombed and went to the family house in the country. And that's where they were bombed. And you went to a U.S. military base there, John and Tammy Alper following you with a camera, and you asked them why they killed your family?
12: Yeah, I mean, it's incredible that I actually was able to, with the help of John, get onto the base in Kandahar. So they had been living in Kandahar City. Some buildings around them were bombed, and they had been Taliban occupied, or they thought they were, and they decided to go to their farmhouse about 60 miles north of Kandahar just to get away from it all. And that's where it happened. So yes, after we discovered that, we discovered them in Pakistan because they had left Afghanistan after that. And then we went to the site of the bombing and discovered that. And then we, you know, just like big gaping holes in the ground and a man cleaning up from the village, you know, just a very distraught, scary scene. And then we went to the base in Kandahar. And I didn't want to go to the base in Kandahar after seeing all of that. But John Alpert said, you know, this is your chance to ask questions. And of course, I wanted to know what happened and how this happened. So I did. And when I went to the base, you know, I asked a question from a guy who was like a guy I went to college with, who was standing there saying, you know, like, oh, yeah, I don't know what happened to your family. I don't have any information. Oh, but here's an AC-130 gunship, which is probably the type of gunship that attacked your family. You know, and I looked at him and I thought, he's here because he's, you know, wanting to protect his country. He's a good guy. I went to school with guys like this. Like, who do I blame? Like, how did this happen? And that question of how that happened really was eating at me, because I thought, why would they kill innocent people? Like, I know I'm an American. Like, I love Americans so much. I grew up in New York City. Like, everyone's kind, compassionate. I mean, yeah, you have some crazies out there, but generally speaking, Americans are kind, compassionate, helpful people. And that was what I could not reconcile. I was sure it had to have been some terrible mistake. And I thought, as soon as this was understood, that there would be some kind of resolution or help or apology coming to our family, because our family did not support Al-Qaeda. They did not support the Taliban. They were happy that the Taliban were gone. And that apology never came. And I guess that, you know, just was too much to expect. But of course, through that process, I met the incredible human beings, like, thanks to you and your show, Rita Lazar, that was the first time that I met her. I had no idea what to expect on your show. I had just come back, was in shock. And I thought she might attack me. Like, I thought she might say to me something along the lines of what some reporters had been saying to me, like, how do we know what your family was up to? And how can you, you know? So I was not prepared for the kind of response that she gave me.
0: And because she lost her brother, Abe Zalmanowicz, that day.
12: Yes. And he was a hero that stayed there. And she was very, very thoughtful about the fact that innocent people were in Afghanistan, should not suffer. She's an incredible human being. But then the other incredible human beings I met, like Medea Benjamin, Colleen Kelly, Kelly Campbell, like, these were people that, even though they had their own grief to deal with, they said, wait a minute, we don't want other people to go through this. And they thought that it would be a good idea to try to help these people, which was, you know, wonderful. But how are we going to help them? So that was when we lobbied the U.S. Congress to create the Victims Fund for Innocent Afghan Civilians. And Senator Leahy actually passed a bill to assist victims, which, now that I think about it, given all the polarization and grief, it's incredible that we were able to actually get that through. But that was because people like Medea Benjamin and the 9/11 Families for Peaceful Tomorrows were, you know, knocking on doors at Congress, at State Department, and elsewhere, saying we need to do something about this. And it's really like a very American story in that way, like civil society really engaging and saying, like, when we would go to some of these Congress people's offices, they would say, "We'll get those terrorists. We're going to get them." And then, you know, people like Rita would say, "Yes, but we need to be careful not to kill innocent people."
5: And finally, Masuda, if you could talk about your assessment of where things stand now, your response, first of all, to the 2021 withdrawal of the U.S. and NATO troops and the situation today under the Taliban.
12: Well, I wanted the war to end for a long time. I think we definitely stayed way too long. We empowered the wrong types of people. They were abusive and corrupt. We did not listen to the Afghan people's grievances. But I think one of the things we need to keep in mind, based on all that we went through in Afghanistan, is not to repeat the 1990s of turning our backs on the country. We need to engage with the Afghan people, support Afghan women, and support civil society. The fact that Afghan girls are being denied secondary education and beyond is unprecedented in the whole world. Everybody knows that it's completely wrong, and it's they're right within Islam. And actually, all the Taliban we talked to agree with us. But the emir, because we went to Afghanistan, a group of us women, including Kelly Campbell and Medea Benjamin, went back after the Taliban takeover and wanted to connect with the women there. We talked to the education ministry of the Taliban. We talked to many other officials and said, "Why are you doing this?" And they said to us, both privately and publicly, that we want the girls to study and we want women to work, but the emir is not allowing it. He stopped it the day the girls were supposed to go to school. And that got them in trouble. And subsequently, all of them who say this get in trouble. And the emir is enforcing, you know, that people shouldn't talk about this. So we're in a pickle with that.
0: So you founded a new organization. I want to thank you, Masuda, for joining us. In a moment, we're going to go directly to Kabul. Masuda Sultan, Afghan-American women's rights activist, co-founder of Abad, Afghan Women Forward. Coming up, we go to Kabul to speak with Jan Egeland of the Norwegian Refugee Council, and we'll look at the costs of war and speak with Spencer Ackerman, his book, Reign of Terror, How the 9/11 Era Destabilized America and Produced Trump. Coming up.
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0: Here on Democracy Now!, democracynow.org, The War and Peace Report. I'm Amy Goodman with Nermeen Sheikh.
5: We go now to Afghanistan, where a deepening humanitarian crisis is being largely overlooked by the international community following the withdrawal of NATO troops in 2021 and the return of the Taliban. The crisis is most severe for women and girls whose basic rights to education, freedom of movement and access to services have been severely restricted over the last 5 years. Afghan women are banned from outdoor parks, among other spaces, and books written by women have been removed from libraries. Women venturing beyond the home must be accompanied by a male guardian, and so-called morality laws curtail their rights to speak, sing, or recite out loud in public.
0: Nearly 6 million Afghan refugees who've been living in neighboring countries, including Pakistan and Iran, have returned to Afghanistan following mass deportations and have been met with very little support following the withdrawal of U.S. troops. International aid dropped from $3.3 billion in 2022 to $1 billion last year. The U.S. this year has given $500 million. For more, we go to Kabul, where we're joined by Jan Egeland, Secretary General of the Norwegian Refugee Council. This is his fifth visit to Afghanistan since 2021. Jan Egeland, what have you found on the ground in Afghanistan right now as we speak to you from blocks from ground zero, 25 years after the 9/11 attacks?
15: Well, I've been these last days together with the poorest people on earth, really, and people who have especially then come back from Pakistan to Kandahar in the south of Afghanistan, also here to Kabul and to elsewhere. These are people deported, as you rightly said, 6 million in 3 years. It's one of the biggest deportation processes on earth in this generation. And the world is not here. The international community is not really here to help them. There are some non-governmental organizations and UN partners on the ground, but we're so overstretched and underfunded. So these women with children who have been 30 years as refugees in Pakistan come empty-handed back. They get 48 hours to leave. They're dumped at the border. And then they are in desperate search of shelter, of water, of food, of some protection. We're able to help some, but we would like to help many more. And that's why we're calling on all of those countries who promised to stand with the Afghan civilian population, girls, women, families in particular. Don't forget your promises when you went for the door abruptly 5 years ago.
5: Jan, could you talk about specifically the situation in rural areas, as well as whether, given these severe, harsh, and actually quite unfathomable restrictions on women, whether women are still allowed to do humanitarian work, provide social and health services to Afghan women and children?
15: Yeah, I mean the poverty, the deprivation is, of course, particularly big in the countryside. I was in areas outside of Kandahar, and people are living under plastic sheeting, and were longing for the home that we were now building to them. Woman I met, a mother, several other children, cried when she told that she sold her 12-year-old daughter as a child bride for $600. I mean, she loved this girl, and she had to sell it to get food for the rest of the family. The rights of Afghan women have been destroyed. Really, there is no doubt about it. There is 100 edicts from the supreme leader, the emir, curtailing right to work, right to education, and freedom of movement. Of those, the right to education is possibly the worst, because after sixth grade, primary school, girls cannot get further education, which means we will not have new female teachers, the doctors, nurses, midwives in some time from now. That's why I went to Kandahar and met the Taliban leadership. That's why I met the Taliban leadership here in Kabul, to confront them with this factor, saying to them, you promised us there would be education. You said it would just take time for you to organize it in the Islamic and Afghan fashion. It's 5 years now. And you cannot have an economy which only involves half of the population. Where are the other diplomats? Where are the other countries that are should come here and fight with us for the women of Afghanistan? We're too alone on the ground here in Afghanistan now.
0: I want to correct something I said, Jan Egeland. I said that the U.S. had given $500 million to the Taliban this year. But in your news release, you said $500 million U.S. dollars have been provided for the humanitarian response. That's not necessarily from the United States, right?
15: No. There is zero funding from the United States of America to humanitarian work that I know of here in Afghanistan this year at all. You know, I remember what Barbara Bush promised when she was the first lady, when what one politician after the other from both parties promised. They said, we will stand with the women and girls of Afghanistan. Well, I don't see that here, because the reason we have to lay off female aid workers, female teachers teaching primary school girls, is because of lack of funding. It's not because of the Taliban. We have been able to negotiate a return of all of our female colleagues, aid workers. They work as Afghan women to Afghan women in all of the provinces where we operate.
5: Nian, you mentioned this extraordinary mass deportation campaign from Pakistan and Iran, 6 million refugees in total. If you could say a little bit more, where are they and how are they being assimilated back into Afghan society, many of whom were in both Iran and Afghanistan with refugee status? Some of whom had asylum status, the others who had gained effectively citizenship.
15: Yeah, they had all sorts of rights, and which is natural because they had been there for decades, both in Iran and in Pakistan. And I met these refugee communities. Of course, again, the rest of the world did not help Iran and Pakistan that much in hosting all of these refugees. There is a lot of talk in the United States and in Europe, perhaps even more in Europe, that, we have too many Afghans. We have to get them back and so on. There's a very small number of Afghans in North America and in Europe compared to Pakistan and Iran. So in the last 3 years, the Pakistan and Iran said, we will not anymore shoulder this on our own. We will send people back. So they give 1 day, 2 days, 3 days notice, and then they come and by force take people. And in many cases, it's only the women and children they find, the grandparents. The father of the household may be out searching for work or being in the market or being traveling. So then they are dumped at the border by Pakistan, by Iran on the other side. And there we are some humanitarian groups trying to help them. And there is then some transport to the places where they want to go. And then they are often helped to distant relatives that are too poor to really be able to absorb them. So they would be next to a relative's house, but with no real shelter. And there's where I found many of the families, because we were already giving them some cash assistance, and we will now give them shelter and water and sanitation. By the way, none of these girls, that women that I met, who have been in Pakistan 30, 40 years, had ever had education, ever. And their children had not had education, neither boys nor girls. So it's a crisis for human rights, really. It's a crisis for humanity, this.
5: Jan, very quickly, I just want to make one clarification. Neither Iran nor Pakistan granted citizenship to Afghan refugees or the generations who were born in either of the two countries.
15: No. Maybe.
0: Jan Egeland.
15: No, they have temporary status.
0: I want to thank you so much for being with us. Secretary General of the Norwegian Refugee Council joining us from Kabul, Afghanistan. Up next, Spencer Ackerman, author of Reign of Terror, How the 9/11 Era Destabilized America and Produced Trump. Stay with us.
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0: This is Democracy Now!, democracynow.org. I'm Amy Goodman with Nermeen Sheikh.
5: As we continue to discuss the global legacy of the 9/11 attacks, we turn now to look at the devastating impacts of the decades-long so-called War on Terror, a series of wars launched in the name of those killed on September 11, 2001. Just 9 days after the 9/11 attacks, President George W. Bush declared the beginning of a war that would come to define the next 25 years of foreign policy. This is President Bush speaking before a joint session of Congress on September 20, 2001.
18: Americans should not expect one battle, but a lengthy campaign, unlike any other we have ever seen. It may include dramatic strikes visible on TV and covert operations, secret even in success. We will starve terrorists of funding, turn them one against another, drive them from place to place until there is no refuge or no rest. And we will pursue nations that provide aid or safe haven to terrorism. Every nation in every region now has a decision to make. Either you are with us or you are with the terrorists. From this day forward, any nation that continues to harbor or support terrorism will be regarded by the United States as a hostile regime.
0: Oh, President Bush declaring the start of the so-called War on Terror, September 20th, 2001. We go now to Spencer Ackerman, Pulitzer Prize and National Magazine award-winning journalist and author of the book Reign of Terror, How the 9/11 Era Destabilized America and Produced Trump, and the Forever Wars newsletter. His latest article for Zatteo is headlined How the War on Terror Went Global and Backfired on the United States. Why don't you explain that, Spencer?
19: Thank you, Amy. Good morning. Good morning, Nermeen. Really appreciate you having me on the show. The War on Terror was always a construct to be waged, never quite to be ended, that involved a tremendous violent exertion of American power as a demonstration effect to, on the theory that it would ward off the next 9/11. A whole lot of regimes around the world, rising powers, looking for their own advantage, saw what the United States was constructing and realized they wanted that for themselves. Eventually, that would be Vladimir Putin rejecting U.S. Unipolar hegemony and deciding that much as the United States in Iraq wanted the ability to attack its adversaries before they had a chance to, you know, allegedly attack them, so too Russia would reserve that right for itself. We see that most recently in Ukraine. In China, they looked at the Muslims of their Xinjiang province and decided they wanted to construct the same sort of panopticon and repressive apparatus of surveillance and re-education. In their sense, we didn't have that part here, but certainly the surveillance and the law enforcement repression of Muslims inside the United States. And in Israel, they looked at the United States as going on an open-ended war against what certainly subtextually to very many was on Islam, and said to themselves, finally, the United States is going to act the way we seek to act against the Palestinians. And the long legacy of that is on display in the genocide of the Palestinian people.
5: And Spencer, you write in that same piece about going yourself to Israel in December 2001. If you could talk about what happened during that visit and what you were told by the people you spoke to.
19: Indeed. In 2001, in December, I went on a junket by the American Jewish Committee for college student journalists like myself. What we heard from Israelis of a variety of different stripes was that finally the United States understands what Israel has experienced. And they didn't understand that. They certainly didn't interpret that to us student journalists in any material sense, emerging from any historical context of the dispossession and land theft over generations of the Palestinian people, but instead interpreted Israeli history as the manifestation of 9/11, that this had been a religious conflict that admitted of no material solution and accordingly had no diplomatic settlement. The implication being that much as the United States was seeing itself justified as waging an open-ended war against Islam, so too the United States must support Israel in waging an open-ended conflict against Palestinians that were defined by often the Islamic faith, the racing Palestinian Christian and other secular identities, but overwhelmingly a war not to be limited by American pressure.
5: And Spencer, if you could talk about how 9/11, the effects of 9/11 continue to reverberate today. Talk about the election of Trump and how it's connected to 9/11 and what followed, as well as now another war of attrition in Iran.
19: Most certainly. We saw, beginning at the very outset of the war on terror, our leaders told us to understand 9/11 as an assault of a foreign civilization, one that had nothing to do with the consequences of American extractive and exploitative foreign policy in the Muslim world or its support for Israel. It was given that interpretation, gave that interpretation to us in order to not question what U.S. foreign policy had been and what it was about to become. Then it was a disaster. The wars in Iraq and Afghanistan became nightmares, and they were easy for a demagogue to attribute to the weakness of American elites that sought to limit this war against what they had already said was a marauding, rapacious, and irrational foreign civilization. A great deal of its believers were already inside the United States, and that would justify a campaign of repression inside the United States against them and against other immigrants. From the start, a nativist strain in American politics said that immigration was the handmaiden of terrorism, and that the institutions that sought to restrict that response to evicting those immigrants, campaigns of surveillance and deportation, were essentially no better than the handmaidens of terrorism themselves, all of which contributed a great deal. It was almost like a hollowing out of American institutional capacity to inhibit nativism that opened the door to people like Donald Trump. And with all of the Trump and MAGA movement's rhetoric of violence, it was, I would argue, inevitable that while they postured themselves as critics of the war on terror, they would simply wage it more violently and more expansively. That's exactly what we're seeing in Iran right now, and it's what we're seeing on our streets with ICE, a creation of 9/11 that is acting essentially like a death squad.
0: And in the last 20 seconds, President Trump now says at his Trump-a-loser midterm National Convention in Dallas that the war will end right after the midterm elections. Your final comment, Spencer Ackerman.
20: Over the 25 years of the war on terror, various presidents have portrayed to the United States like they can control the consequences of the overwhelming violence they have unleashed. They've never been able to do so. They won't be able to do so now.
0: Spencer Ackerman, Pulitzer Prize-winning, National Magazine Award-winning reporter, author of Reign of Terror, How the 9/11 Era Destabilized America and Produced Trump, also author of Forever Wars newsletter, speaking to us from Brooklyn, New York. This is Democracy Now!, democracynow.org. I'm Amy Goodman with Nermeen Sheikh.
5: We end today's show with a look at the human, budgetary and environmental costs of these forever wars. According to the latest numbers from the nonpartisan Costs of War Project at Brown University, close to 1 million people were killed due to war violence in Afghanistan, Iraq, Pakistan, Yemen, Syria, and beyond. At least half of them are estimated to be civilians. The indirect death toll from these wars is far higher, between 3.6 and 3.8 million people.
0: In terms of budget costs, the U.S. federal government has spent more than $8 trillion on the post-9/11 wars through 2021. For more, we're joined by Nita Crawford, the co-founder of the Costs of War Project. In these last few minutes that we have, lay out the costs of war as we are here today on this 25th anniversary of the 9/11 attacks.
21: Well, you've already touched on the direct death, the killing that results when bombs and bullets and fire are rained down on people and the soldiers who are fighting for the United States and its allies die. But there's the indirect death, the consequences of the destruction of infrastructure, which can be two or three times the number of people who are injured. And this is because there's no longer hospitals or health care available to people because food has been production has been disrupted. So the harm to bodies is substantial. A second harm, which Spencer Ackerman discussed briefly, was the harm to U.S. democracy. There's decreased congressional and judicial oversight of the executive, increased executive power. There's been a decline in the rule of law. The United States waged preventive war in Iraq. That's a real consequence, which has led to more easily waging war in Iran. So there's the human toll, the political consequences, and the environmental consequences are devastating because not only did the United States increase its use of force immediately after the attack on Afghanistan began, the United States military has increased its use of force even after those wars ended. The United States has a global military presence, more than 750 bases around the world, and its presence has caused environmental harm because of the greenhouse gas emissions associated with the world's largest petroleum user, which is the Department of Defense. So it's human, political, and now just to conclude with the economic costs, which are increased debt to the United States, increased military spending, but also because these wars were not paid for through taxes like previous wars, they were paid for by borrowing. The United States debt has grown, and the interest to pay the debt will be coming out of the Treasury for many years to come. So the consequences are all around us.
0: I want to thank you so much for being with us, Nita Crawford, co-founder of the Costs of War Project, which we will link to. That does it for our show. Tomorrow, on September 11th, we'll be joined by Jamil Jaffer and Asmat Khan, who have been running an event, The Forever War and the First Amendment, a symposium on how the war on terror has shaped the freedoms of speech and the press. I'll be speaking on September 17th after the screening of Steal the Story, Please, about Democracy Now! In Bayshore, New York. I can't wait to go home to see my friends at Bayshore High School. Then on September 22nd, we'll be at the IFC for the screening of the film with Tia Lesson and Carl Diehl. That does it for our show. I'm Amy Goodman with Nermeen Sheikh for another edition of Democracy Now!, democracynow.org, the War and Peace Report.
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0: In the Paradise Valley is a unique live music venue featuring shows Under the Stars and Among the Pines. 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The following shows are coming up at Pine Creek. Right on Ramp on Wednesday, September 9th. The Kitchen Dwellers for four nights from Thursday the 10th through Sunday the 13th. Holland Dachshund on Wednesday, September 16th. Eel Salad on Thursday the 17th. Still Gone with Hot Milk and the Flower Palettes on Friday the 18th. Tom Catmull on Saturday the 19th. W.C. Huntley on Sunday the 20th. And many more. You can find more information, schedules, and tickets at pinecreeklodgemontana.com. They hope to see you soon for some music between the pines. Don't stop now.
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2: This is Human Capital, news and features of Montana government. I'm J.P. Pomnikowski. 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Computer hackers broke into the Wyoming Judicial Branch's former operating system and may have lifted personal data about people involved in court cases for a decade from 2015 to 2025. The Wyoming Judicial Branch first learned about the breach in mid to late July, but then had to discern the scope of the hack and what data may have been impacted. West Publishing Corporation, which used to run the case management systems for the Wyoming Supreme Court and the state's district-level courts but was replaced recently, suffered a cybersecurity breach that compromised names, addresses, and dates of birth, but the state of Wyoming was not alone. West Publishing Corporation's subsidiary, C-Track, also lists compromises affecting courts in Montana, Nevada, North Dakota, and seven other states, along with multiple appeals courts and the U.S. Virgin Islands. C-Track says the company notified people through the website and through media, and is providing people whose personal information might have been stolen with 12 months of complimentary credit monitoring and identity theft protection services. C-Track says it discovered unauthorized activity by a third party on June 30th, but the computer hackers gained access in March, 3 months before the company discovered the theft. The compromised information could also include medical and health insurance information, as well as social security numbers and driver's license numbers. The Montana Department of Agriculture, the Montana Department of Livestock, and Montana State University have announced the opening of the new Combined State Laboratories building in Bozeman. The multi-use agricultural facility brings together the Montana Department of Livestock's Veterinary Diagnostic Lab, the Montana Department of Agriculture's Analytical Lab, and the MSU Wool Lab. The long-planned facility was designed to support Montana agricultural producers through research, education, outreach, testing, and diagnostic services. The Veterinary Diagnostic Lab supports veterinarians, livestock producers, wildlife managers, and government agencies in identifying and monitoring animal diseases. The Vet Diagnostic Lab is an accredited laboratory through the American Association of Veterinary Laboratory Diagnosticians and performs testing for zoonotic diseases and testing the safety of animal products such as milk and eggs. The Analytical Lab provides testing and analytical services to analyze livestock feed, fertilizer, pesticides, groundwater, and other samples used by producers, researchers, and regulatory programs across the state. The Wool Lab does wool testing and provides research services for sheep producers throughout Montana and the larger region. The laboratory evaluates wool quality and sheep genetics. The Combined State Laboratory represents a major investment in Montana agriculture and animal health. The new combined lab was financed by the Montana legislature and replaces individual scattered facilities, some of which were using equipment more than 70 years old in buildings that were older than that. The new laboratory will expand testing capacity, improve efficiency, and provide modern resources. The lab is located on the campus of Montana State University in Bozeman. This is J.P. Pomnikowski for Human Capital on KGVM 95.9 FM and online at kgvm.org. 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
1: I'm Dr. Anthony Lizerwitz, and this is Climate Connections. A community in Washington State has built a memorial, not to honor the past, but to acknowledge the future of climate change. Bainbridge Island on Puget Sound is at risk of flooding during very high tides, also known as king tides. And as sea levels rise, this threat will increase. Laura Hansen, a scientist who lives on the island and works for the nonprofit EcoAdapt, conceived of an art installation to make sea level rise feel more tangible. She calls it a reverse time capsule.
2: Time capsules preserve the past for the future to see. We wanted to preserve the future for the current to see.
1: The piece, built last year, is a stone bench by the water. People who use it rest their feet at the current king tide mark and sit about 18 inches above that, the height sea levels could reach by mid-century under the most extreme projections. A 5-foot-high stone pillar next to the bench marks one of the worst-case sea level rise projections for the end of the century. Hansen hopes it encourages people to consider the risks.
2: Art allows people to be approached by science when they're not expecting it, and maybe convince them to take action in a way that hearing the droning numbers won't.
1: Climate Connections is produced by the Yale Center for Environmental Communication. To learn more about climate change, visit climateconnections.org.

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3: I'm Rick Smith, and this is Labor History in 2. On this day in labor history, the year was 2012. That was the day the Chicago Teachers Union walked off the job for the first time in 25 years. The historic week-long strike resonated nationwide among trade unionists and served to reinvigorate the labor movement. Certainly, higher wages and better benefits were among the teachers' demands. The city's mayor, Rahm Emanuel, had canceled the union's wage increase, laid off close to 1,000 teachers, and went on the attack against seniority rights and working conditions. The strike enjoyed wide public support among parents and the public. Teachers emphasized broader educational problems they faced, namely the attacks fueled by corporate privatization. They wanted a return to more traditional forms of education rather than simply preparing students for endless rounds of testing. They wanted more art, music, and gym classes. And they demanded stable funding for social support services for the most vulnerable at-risk students. Union teachers understood that the Board of Education was using standardized testing to get rid of teachers and schools in order to privatize education, all in the name of turning around failing schools and helping the kids. Though the contract was less than perfect, it showed the power working people have to hold the line against continued assaults on their standards of living, especially in the public sector. The CTU was able to beat back attempts at merit pay and increased use of student test scores in teacher evaluations. They won first-time recall rights, supply reimbursements, and liberal arts classes. There were concessions, however, made on seniority rights, pay for laid-off teachers, and longer workdays. But the CTU demonstrated that strikes can win in a period of extended anti-union onslaughts.
4: 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For more information, go to laborhistoryin2.com.

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I'm J.P. Pomnikowski. 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Computer hackers broke into the Wyoming Judicial Branch's former operating system and may have lifted personal data about people involved in court cases for a decade from 2015 to 2025. The Wyoming Judicial Branch first learned about the breach in mid to late July, but then had to discern the scope of the hack and what data may have been impacted. West Publishing Corporation, which used to run the case management systems for the Wyoming Supreme Court and the state's district-level courts but was replaced recently, suffered a cybersecurity breach that compromised names, addresses, and dates of birth. But the state of Wyoming was not alone. West Publishing Corporation's subsidiary, C-Track, also lists compromises affecting courts in Montana, Nevada, North Dakota, and seven other states, along with multiple appeals courts and the U.S. Virgin Islands. C-Track says the company notified people through the website and through media and is providing people whose personal information might have been stolen with 12 months of complimentary credit monitoring and identity theft protection services. C-Track says it discovered unauthorized activity by a third party on June 30th, but the computer hackers gained access in March, 3 months before the company discovered the theft. The compromised information could also include medical and health insurance information, as well as social security numbers and driver's license numbers. The Montana Department of Agriculture, the Montana Department of Livestock, and Montana State University have announced the opening of the new Combined State Laboratories building in Bozeman. The multi-use agricultural facility brings together the Montana Department of Livestock's Veterinary Diagnostic Lab, the Montana Department of Agriculture's Analytical Lab, and the MSU Wool Lab. The long-planned facility was designed to support Montana agricultural producers through research, education, outreach, testing, and diagnostic services. The Veterinary Diagnostic Lab supports veterinarians, livestock producers, wildlife managers, and government agencies in identifying and monitoring animal diseases. The Vet Diagnostic Lab is an accredited laboratory through the American Association of Veterinary Laboratory Diagnosticians and performs testing for zoonotic diseases and testing the safety of animal products such as milk and eggs. The Analytical Lab provides testing and analytical services to analyze livestock feed, fertilizer, pesticides, groundwater, and other samples used by producers, researchers, and regulatory programs across the state. The Wool Lab does wool testing and provides research services for sheep producers throughout Montana and the larger region. The laboratory evaluates wool quality and sheep genetics. The Combined State Laboratory represents a major investment in Montana agriculture and animal health. The new combined lab was financed by the Montana legislature and replaces individual scattered facilities, some of which were using equipment more than 70 years old in buildings that were older than that. The new laboratory will expand testing capacity, improve efficiency, and provide modern resources. The lab is located on the campus of Montana State University in Bozeman. This is J.P. 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
1: I'm Dr. Anthony Lizerwitz, and this is Climate Connections. A community in Washington State has built a memorial, not to honor the past, but to acknowledge the future of climate change. Bainbridge Island on Puget Sound is at risk of flooding during very high tides, also known as king tides. And as sea levels rise, this threat will increase. Laura Hansen, a scientist who lives on the island and works for the nonprofit EcoAdapt, conceived of an art installation to make sea level rise feel more tangible. She calls it a reverse time capsule.
2: Time capsules preserve the past for the future to see. We wanted to preserve the future for the current to see.
1: The piece, built last year, is a stone bench by the water. People who use it rest their feet at the current king tide mark and sit about 18 inches above that, the height sea levels could reach by mid-century under the most extreme projections. A 5-foot-high stone pillar next to the bench marks one of the worst-case sea level rise projections for the end of the century. Hansen hopes it encourages people to consider the risks.
2: Art allows people to be approached by science when they're not expecting it, and maybe convince them to take action in a way that hearing the droning numbers won't.
1: Climate Connections is produced by the Yale Center for Environmental Communication. To learn more about climate change, visit climateconnections.org.

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5: I'm Rick Smith, and this is Labor History in Two.
6: On this day in labor history, the year was 2012. That was the day the Chicago Teachers Union walked off the job for the first time in 25 years. The historic week-long strike resonated nationwide among trade unionists and served to reinvigorate the labor movement. Certainly, higher wages and better benefits were among the teachers' demands. The city's mayor, Rahm Emanuel, had canceled the union's wage increase, laid off close to 1,000 teachers, and went on the attack against seniority rights and working conditions. The strike enjoyed wide public support among parents and the public. Teachers emphasized broader educational problems they faced, namely the attacks fueled by corporate privatization. They wanted a return to more traditional forms of education rather than simply preparing students for endless rounds of testing. They wanted more art, music, and gym classes. And they demanded stable funding for social support services for the most vulnerable at-risk students. Union teachers understood that the Board of Education was using standardized testing to get rid of teachers and schools in order to privatize education, all in the name of turning around failing schools and helping the kids. Though the contract was less than perfect, it showed the power working people have to hold the line against continued assaults on their standards of living, especially in the public sector. The CTU was able to beat back attempts at merit pay and increased use of student test scores in teacher evaluations. They won first-time recall rights, supply reimbursements, and liberal arts classes. There were concessions, however, made on seniority rights, pay for laid-off teachers, and longer workdays. But the CTU demonstrated that strikes can win in a period of extended anti-union onslaughts.
5: 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For more information, go to laborhistoryin2.com.

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1: 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That's the 50th anniversary of the Gallatin Wildlife Association on Thursday, September 10th at the Baxter Hotel.

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0: This is the Tom Hartman Program.
1: Hey, welcome to the program. Nick Hanauer is a successful business leader, entrepreneur, venture capitalist. He's founded, co-founded, or invested in dozens of companies. He was the first non-family investor in Amazon, for example, and a company he founded, A Quantitative, later sold to Microsoft for $6 billion. He has this remarkable new paradigm for a new era called

0: is that that economic paradigm has been accepted by policymakers, both on the right and the left. And if you take it seriously and enact policy on the basis of it, that's just what happens. And, you know, so my co-author, Eric Beinocker, and I started with an intuition which hardened into a conviction that the problem was is that the economic framework itself was just objectively inaccurate in the way that it represents reality and the way in which it characterizes economic cause and effect. And let me give you an example of that working in the world. So you may recall, Tom, that I was part of a small gang of people that cooked up the $15 minimum wage in 2011, 2012, 2013. The thing about that policy intervention is that if you take the neoliberal orthodox economic framework seriously, then it is true by definition that if you raise wages, there will be fewer jobs. It's embedded in the mathematics of how that system works, because in that framework, and I don't want to get technical, but it considers the economy to be an equilibrium system, which is a system within which if one thing goes up, another thing has to come down. And this is why there are 18,000 professional economists in the United States, plus or minus, and not one wrote in support of the $15 minimum wage.
1: It's been spectacularly
0: successful. Right. Yeah. Tom, I was on the phone a couple of weeks ago with a very prominent left-wing economist who admitted to me that when we cooked this darn thing up and it started to get publicity, he and a bunch of the lefty economists had a conference call where they all agreed that we had lost our minds. Except apparently one of them was like, no, it may not be that bad. Hmm. But here's the thing is that if even the leftiest economists believe that if you raise wages for workers, it would be bad for workers, it is impossible to help people. Yeah. This is why we're in the box that we're in.
1: What?
0: And I just want to be clear. This is what they're teaching in Econ 101 classes today all over the country. It's not like this has gone away or is in the past. This is the orthodoxy that exists today.
1: Yeah, and it started in the 60s with Milton Friedman at the Chicago
0: School. That's right. That's right.
1: I wrote a book about this, The Hidden History of Neoliberalism, How Reaganism Gutted America, about 3 years ago, and just laid it all out. It's a shocking story, particularly when you get into Hayek and Friedman and the racism that was underlying it, as well as
0: it's just
1: crazy. We're talking with Nick Hanauer, the venture capitalist, the host of Pitchfork Economics podcast. He's got a new book coming out, Market Humanism: A New Paradigm for a New Era.
0: Folks can download this for free at marketsbuiltforhumans.org if they're interested. But I think that the thing I really want to underscore for your audience is that if we let this existing economic paradigm continue to dominate policymaking, none of the stuff that we need to get done to get this country back on track is possible. And this is, you know, so it's quite urgent that we start to push back on this orthodoxy, which, I don't want to say it's a conspiracy, but it kind of is a conspiracy to keep rich people rich and everybody else poor. And only if we can knock that old paradigm out and replace it with a 21st century thing is it likely that policymakers will start to address the problems that you articulate every day on your show.
1: Yeah, thank you. I agree. Whatever happened to Keynesianism?
0: So Keynesianism was a remarkably robust way to understand the economy for its time. That goes back almost 100 years now. Keynes was right about many, many things, but he didn't understand. And so one of the things that he's best known for, of course, is this idea that in a recession, you should increase demand, right? Government should spend money so that you get the flywheel of the economy going.
1: Right. And inject that at the bottom of the economy, not the top.
0: Exactly. But and he was right about that. There's no doubt. But modern scholarship improves our perspective on that and deepens our understanding of why that is true in ways that Keynes could probably have never anticipated. So, for example, we now know that the economy is not an equilibrium system. It's what's called a complex adaptive system. It's more like an ecology. It actually is a kind of an ecology. Mm-hmm.

0: And if you understand the economy as an ecology, not as an equilibrium system, then it becomes obvious that the dynamics of the feedback loops are what you're very interested in maximizing. And, so for example, in the equilibrium view, if one thing goes up, another thing goes down. But when you understand it as an ecology, saying that when wages grow, jobs would shrink would be just like claiming that when plants grow, animals shrink. This is obviously not the way the system works.
1: Right.
0: Wages are, you can think of wages as the food that businesses eat.
1: Mm-hmm.
0: And the more wages people are paid, the more food there is for businesses, and the more they eat, the more they grow, and the more they grow, the more they hire, and that creates more wages, and that creates a positive feedback loop, which is what drives market economies.
1: That's a great metaphor.
0: That
1: understanding was laid out in the 1770s by Adam Smith in Theory of Moral Sentiments, and then
0: absolutely,
1: and then somewhat followed up on in Wealth of Nations, but as particularly Theory of Moral Sentiments just
0: yes.
1: lays this stuff out.
0: Of course it does. Of course it does. And people, these are old lessons. I'm reading Greek history right now, Tom, and they were arguing about the same things. It's unbelievable. And just to be clear, there are two really terrible things that came together over the last 50 years in American economic policymaking. The first was this series of category errors that academic economists made. For example, believing the economy was an equilibrium system, not a complex adaptive system. And what happened was that in turn was weaponized by a small group of very rich people who saw that this way of understanding economic cause and effect was very friendly to their interests. So, for example, Tom, if you accept that the economy is an equilibrium system, which is now what they call Pareto optimal, which means that all of the resources in the economy are organized in the most socially and economically optimal way, then it is true by definition that anything you do to affect that way of distribution will harm the efficiency and welfare for everyone. So this is one of the greatest grifts in the history of humanity.
1: Yeah.
0: If you can get people to believe that the existing arrangements are the optimal arrangements, well, that is pretty great news for the rich, for the people at the top of that distribution,
1: yeah.
0: right?
1: Especially,
0: and if you,
1: yeah, go ahead. Sorry.
0: Yeah, I mean, and if you can persuade everybody else that anything you do to affect that arrangement will be bad for everybody, well, I mean, you've just locked in. You've locked in. Well, they don't call it the status quo for nothing,
1: yeah.
0: right?
1: Yeah, for sure. We're talking with Nick Hanauer. Nick, I'm going to hit a hard break here in a minute and a half, and I can't stop it. So, once again, the book is Market Humanism, A New Paradigm for a New Era, and people can find it where and how?
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1: 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That sounds great. And
0: yeah.
1: are there any politicians that you're finding who are taking seriously the work you're doing?
0: I mean, we're in dialogue with all of the people who are likely running for president right now.
1: Good.
0: And people have been unbelievably enthusiastic about this. I mean, the people who take the time to take this seriously and understand a little bit realize that it unlocks a huge amount of space for progressive politicians who actually want to get something done.
1: Yeah.
0: Because the problem we live in now, Tom, is that the existing economic theory codes anything that's good for rich people as an unalloyed good, and anything that's good for working people as a threat to the economy. This is why every single minimum wage increase requires 10 university studies to affirmatively prove that it will do no harm,
1: yeah.
0: and $50 billion in annual Wall Street bonuses. That gets a free pass.
1: Yeah. No, I've been saying forever, you know, if the minimum wage had ever caused inflation or loss of jobs, all the way back to 1935 when it was put into place, every Republican would remember the year. They'd be going, yo, don't forget 1972.
0: That's right.
1: But there
0: it never has.
1: It never has.
0: Never has.
1: You're absolutely right.
0: Never has.
1: Absolutely.
0: Exactly.
1: Right. The great Nick Hanauer. The book is Market Humanism, A New Paradigm for a New Era. Check it out. Nick, thanks so much for dropping by. It's always a pleasure and enlightening to talk with you. Thank you.
0: Thank you for your time, Tom.
1: My pleasure.
0: Appreciate it.
1: My pleasure. Steve in Yorba Linda, California. Hey, Steve, what's on your mind today?
2: Hello, Tom. Hello, everybody. You know, this is going to sound a little odd, maybe, but I was just thinking about some of the things that have been said lately, people talking about socialism, et cetera, et cetera. But I wanted to remind folks that National Socialist was what they had in Germany during World War II.
1: Well, yeah, Hitler picked up that word socialist because at that time it was a very popular word.
2: Well, yeah, because some places it was actually working okay, but unfortunately, they ended up, you know, ending up being Nazism, not socialism. Mm-hmm. And so that's probably what
1: well,
2: we
1: it was
2: need
1: both.
2: To remember
1: I mean,
2: about
1: Germany was the first country in the world to have a national health care system, a single payer health care system. It was put into place by Kaiser Wilhelm. In the 1880s, as I recall, I it's in my book, The Hidden History of American Healthcare. So, Germany was a relatively socialist country. They had free university too during Hitler, but it wasn't communist socialism. It was more, social socialism.
2: Kind of more like northeastern European country socialism.
1: Yeah, which is what Germany is. Yeah.
2: I mean, if you go way north, you're talking about.
1: It wasn't Scandinavian socialism, but it was, it was a hell of a lot more socialist than Britain or the United States. But excellent point, Steve. Excellent point. Thanks for calling and making it. It's nice to hear from you.
2: Okay.
1: Dave in Olympia, Washington. Hey, Dave, what's on your mind today?
3: Scott, it was great catching Nick Hanauer. I'm a big fan of his Pitchfork Economics podcast. It actually inspired a major project that I built back during COVID. But that's another story. The reason I called is that I've pondered the thought, and I want to get your opinion thought on it, is that socialism is not a yes or no question. It is a what and how much.
1: Oh, I like that. Yeah, because it exists on a spectrum.
3: Exactly. We have socialistic aspects to our country right now, and it fluctuates throughout time. And right now we're looking at adding a few things to it. Mm-hmm. And on top of that pile is healthcare.
1: Yeah, and education.
3: And education, yeah. My daughter's deeply in debt.
1: Yeah, mine too.
3: Yeah, so it's not a yes or no. It's a what and how much. And that should make it less scary for people.
1: Yeah, well said, Dave. Well said. The question is, the Republicans are trying to essentially reinvent this field, this word, And the question is whether they're going to be successful. I suspect in red areas where there's not a lot of pushback and the advertising's heavy and the billionaires come in with all their money, they're going to have some success.
3: Yeah.
1: It's going to be real interesting to see.
3: It's semantic drift. You know, it's socialism and communism were once considered the same thing, and then they were separated. And words change. Awful used to mean awesome.
1: Yeah.
3: We got to fight that.
1: Yeah, we do. And we've got a big job here ahead of us. And the biggest job is the fact that, Musk and, these roughly 200 billionaire families who supported Trump in the last election literally spent one out of every $6 that was spent on the election last time in 2024. They're going to do it again. They're going to do it even more this year.
3: Yeah.
1: And, we've got to get ready
3: for
1: that. Dave, thank you for the call. In fact, those ads are probably hitting right now. Musk has got a new thing. It's called votesafe.org, where he gathers all your personal information. It's getting spooky out there.

0: Pearson in Lamarck, Texas. Hey, Pearson, what's up?
1: You and me are not the only two people in America above the age of 50 who actually embrace socialism and the poor, unfettered, underregulated, mercenary-style capitalism. Yeah. Please don't misrepresent our age group. I felt very insulted.
0: Well, the reality is, Pearson, when you look at the polling, you find that a minority of people over 50 support socialism, and a majority of people under 30 support socialism. There actually is about a 20-point spread in that difference of age. And I think a lot of it has to do with our having grown up with the great enemy, the great Satan, being the Union of Soviet Socialist Republics.
1: Well, I got to tell you something. I always questioned the media when I was a kid growing up, maybe in no small part because of the Vietnam War. Mm. And having studied history, I paid attention in class, and I realized that our country has always been at war. And I didn't appreciate being like, I felt like I was being treated like cannon fodder. So yeah. I looked at everything with jaundiced eye, and maybe that's why I am the way I am. I consider myself a news junkie, fanatic, and a Tom Hartman fan, along with Bernie fan and Socialist Democrat, my dummy fan.
0: I get it, Pearson.
1: So, I guess you and I are born in the wrong decade. I don't know.
0: No, I think we're right where we're supposed to be. It's in an ideal society, we would be the wise elders, right? And I think we have something to contribute. That's why I show up every day. So, Pearson, thank you for your observations and your kind words. Always nice hearing from you.
1: I hope Donald Trump. And I hope Donald Trump is not considered a wise elder by enough people come this general election.
0: Yeah, no, he's clearly the village idiot, which is, you know, all the more the problem. Pearson, thank you for the call. Mark in Oakland, California. Hey, Mark, what's on your mind today?
2: Do you know why Joseph Kennedy sided with FDR during the Great Depression? What was his motivation for siding with FDR during the Great Depression?
0: I don't explicitly know.
2: Okay, well, I read a book called The Rockefellers of American Dynasty back around sometime in the 70s, mm-hmm. When I was basically just getting out of high school. And I read in that was written by a couple of right-wingers, too. I didn't know at the time, but I later mm-hmm. discovered ways. He sided with FDR because he did not want his wealth confiscated. He understood that 15 years prior to the Great Depression, the Bolshevik Revolution happened in Russia. He saw the same thing happening right here in America. And he knew the only way to preserve it was selfish interests, of course. The only way to preserve his wealth was to socialize the debt, if you were to socialize the Great Depression and basically have the federal government boost us out of this thing with federal spending. Yeah. That's why he supported FDR. It was a pure selfish interest.
0: That makes perfect sense. You know, Louise and I started a community for abused kids, and we were vegetarian, so the community was vegetarian. And a number of notable vegetarians jumped on and became members of our board, Dennis Weaver, Gloria Swanson. And I used to, I don't know, every 3 or 4 months, I'd go down to New York and do a little fundraising tour, and I'd always visit with Gloria Swanson. We'd have dinner together in her apartment. And she told me these wild stories about Joe Kennedy. He was her lover for a while. He stole a bunch of money from her. He was her manager. She ended up just hating him, you know, but she was very clear that when FDR appointed him the first commissioner of the Securities and Exchange Commission, that FDR had said to Kennedy himself, it takes a crook to catch a crook.
2: Very quickly, there was a fall. I even brought that up for this reason. American capitalism only exists due to the largesse of federal socialism. And it's been that way for basically my entire life. That is a fact. If anybody wants to debate me on it, I'll put up money. Yeah. If anybody wants to, I'll debate them on
0: pure capitalism.
2: Socialism is what.
0: Pure unregulated capitalism always implodes. You know, it always ends up as oligarchy. And then oligarchy is a transitional form of government that typically ends up as tyranny. So you're absolutely right, Mark. Mark, thank you for the call. Paul in Woodinville, Washington. Hey, Paul, what's on your mind today?
3: Oh, Tom, you were opening with, you were making an analogy between capitalism and football, mm-hmm. which prompted me to want to share a more direct comparison that I've been using for a long time between football and socialism.
0: Right, and the NFL draft.
3: We don't use an accurate definition of socialism when we talk about the common safety nets, because of the proper definition, the textbook definition, requires that socialism turn a profit, which a lot of people don't know. So the textbook definition is that socialism is collective ownership of productive gain, which is profit, and a reinvestment of some portion of that profit, productive gain, back into the collective interests, so that some portion of the profit goes back into the interest, so it's self-sustaining. So my analogy with football is the city of Green Bay owns the Green Bay Packers, which is the most successful professional football team in history. And to the degree that the Green Bay Packers, which make a lot of profit, give some of that profit back to the city of Green Bay, which I'm pretty sure they do, that is a socialist football team.
0: Okay. Yeah, it was originally started by the union, you know, the Packers union, the meat packers union. And
3: they do lots of things for the city of Green Bay for kids and so to whatever degree, it doesn't have to be all the profits, but socialism does require that the collective owns the profits.
0: Yeah.
3: And some portion of those profits go back into the collective interest.
0: Good point.
3: I mean, the Tennessee Valley Authority is socialism because people pay for those services, and some of those profits go back into expanding the services.
0: Yeah.
3: I mean, there actually is more socialism in red states.
0: And the Hoover Dam.
3: State of Alaska. And, the state of Alaska and their oil.
0: Permanent fund. Yeah.
3: Yep, that every citizen gets back. The state of Texas funds their universities with similar things with oil. And yet, here we are, all this BS about how bad socialism is. It's just
0: fear-mongering.
3: You know, a propaganda move so that capitalism can go unchecked, as you were talking about.
0: Yeah, I agree. Well said, Paul. Thank you very much for that. And thanks for that, highlighting that fine distinction. It's an important one. Harold in Santa Barbara. Hey, Harold, what's up?
4: That guy about Green Bay? Yes, I agree. The city of Inglewood should own the Lakers and everything because they're paying for it. But anyway, that's not my question. My question is, in college, you and I were able to work our way through college or university. And my other friends, a lot of them benefited because of their fathers were killed. But it wasn't a war. So what's going to happen with that widow? If she has children, what are her children going to be able to go to school?
0: Yeah, this is a real problem. For people who don't know what Harold is talking about, we have 18 service members who have died now as a result of Trump's attack on Iran. And because Trump is saying this is not a war, their survivors, their widows and their children are not eligible for the war benefits that Congress has put into our law. And they're getting screwed. And some of them are starting to speak out, which is something that you generally don't do, you know, but they are. And I think it's a good thing. Harold, thanks for pointing that out. Robin in Berkeley, California. Hey, Robin, what's on your mind today?
5: I saw a letter to the editor a couple of weeks ago in the paper that backed up something I've been feeling, and I don't know if I can read it. It's only a couple of sentences. But basically the question is it a good idea for Democrats, even if they feel that they're socialist and they're, espousing ideals of socialism and whatnot, if that's what they're doing, to use that term, given its sort of inflammatory history in this country? And the thing ends up, I'll just read this last sentence here. It says, "Is it too late to invent a new term that will not automatically lose several million Americans who will refuse to vote for candidates who declare themselves a socialist, whether they agree with all the policy decisions or not?" What about that? I mean, there are a lot of people, and you know the right-wing media, Fox and everyone else, is going to jump all over this. They already have.
0: Oh, yeah, of course.
5: You know,
0: this is more
5: straight to communists.
0: Yeah, there's a real demographic divide here. If you're over 50, the word socialist freaks people out. If you're under 40, the word socialist actually causes people to smile. We're kind of stuck with it. I mean, Bernie has been calling himself a socialist for 50 years. You've got a bunch of candidates who call themselves democratic socialists, and they're not walking away from it. So I think the job is to have people understand that America has always been a socialist country, from George Washington signing legislation to provide for a poorhouse in Washington, D.C., to Social Security is socialism, Medicare is socialism, our fire departments are socialism, our entire military.
5: Yes, when I was in the Navy, it crossed my mind any number of times how kind of communist this was. Free food, free medical care, free everything.
0: And the government owns the hospitals.
5: This was during the height of the Cold War.
0: Yep.
5: But there are people, and I'm over 40, like you said, but I think that it's what's the right word? I'm not a hot potato. It's it's a you know what I mean? It's a hot button word.
0: I do, and the Republicans are going to do everything they can to try and use it as a club against us, and that's why I think it's important to stand up and say, no, we like this word. We like this concept.
5: Well,
0: we like the idea of doing things for the society, which is what socialism is all about.
5: The Democrats need to be just laser-focused on this and counter anything that Fox and those people are going to throw out.
0: I agree, but they won't, because the Democrats, as Will Rogers said, I don't belong to an organized political party. I'm a Democrat. sadly, that's the case. But, Robin, your points are well made.
5: All right.
0: Thank you very much. Bob in Melbourne, Florida. Hey, Bob, what's up?
6: I was in China from 1993 to 97. I spent 5 years over there working for a couple of joint ventures.
0: Mm-hmm.
6: Me and half of the world, I think. That was when China was really opening up to capitalism and everything. And just so happens that I married a Chinese person while I was over there. Her father, my father-in-law, was the director of transportation for Hebei province.
0: Huh?
6: So
0: he had a front row seat.
6: Her mother was an infrastructure engineer for Air China.
0: Hmm.
6: So what they did then and what they're doing now even is they take the state-run companies that were owned and operated directly by the government, and what they do is they split off parts of that and run it under private capitalism type thing.
0: Yep.
6: And then they compare the two. In other words, they'll take one shipbuilding company and another shipbuilding company. One of them is communist, one of them is capitalist, and then they compare the two. And so, and they do that with like every industry, because obviously there's certain things in capitalism that you want for like food distribution is different than manufacturing toasters.
0: Yeah.
6: You see what I mean?
0: Yeah, yeah. With toasters, you just want to maximize profit. With food distribution, you want to make sure everybody gets fed.
6: That's right. And so they look at it for like 10 years.
0: Fascinating.
6: And then they compare the best, and then they choose from that. And that's why they've got 9% or 10%.
0: Makes sense, Bob. Bob, thanks a lot for that. Great insight. Thank you.

0: My daily take today over at HartmanReport.com is titled, A Brazilian Meat Billionaire Walked into Trump's Oval Office. What happened next should terrify us all. And, it's the story of, first of all, there are four companies that control the vast majority of all meat sold in the United States. Two of those companies are based out of Brazil. One of them is run by this guy who walked into Trump's office. And this is after Eric Schlosser in the New York Times on Monday pointed out that when you buy a car, you get to know where it was made. If you buy a T-shirt, it tells you that it's 100% cotton made in Bangladesh or whatever. The same is true of your, peas and carrots and chicken and fish and everything else. You have the right to know where it came from and what's in it. Not true for beef or pork, weirdly enough. I mean, there's a whole story to tell here. Schlosser says that this 200 million tons of ground beef that Trump is going to, or beef that Trump is going to bring into the country, is probably going to be mostly old frozen beef that's like been in lockers in other countries, and much of it may be coming from Brazil. We don't really know, but the Wall Street Journal reported last week that on August 30th or 20th. Joseli Batista, the Brazilian billionaire who co-controls JBS. This is one of the four biggest meat companies in the United States. It's a Brazilian-owned company. This is actually the largest meat packer on earth. He had a private meeting with Trump in the Oval Office. And the next day, Trump announced we're going to bring hundreds of millions of tons of beef into the United States, and I'm not going to tell you where it's coming from. He also, in his proclamation, he said that this beef coming in, this 300,000 metric tons of foreign beef, is in the other country's quota category. In other words, it will be free of tariffs. This is the same guy, Batista guy, this is the same guy who, along with his brother in 2017, confessed to bribing roughly 1,800 Brazilian officials to not examine their meat products. The Securities and Exchange Commission and the Justice Department fined them and their countries $280 million under the Foreign Corrupt Practices Act, in part for bribes here in America that they used in their acquisition of Pilgrim's Pride, the big American chicken company. The SEC called their conduct a profound failure of corporate governance and blocked them for almost a decade from being listed on the New York Stock Exchange. Then Pilgrim's Pride wrote a $5 million check to Donald Trump, to his inaugural fund, much of which he kept. It was the single largest corporate donation, five times that of Amazon or Meta. And Trump suspended enforcement of the Foreign Corrupt Practices Act against JBS. He said, no, we're not going to go after this company anymore. 2 days after that became public, the SEC, Trump's SEC, approved the stock market listing and they began trading on the NYSE, the New York Stock Exchange. And now the company's own co-owner walks into the White House and suddenly we're buying all kinds of beef from them? We don't know. Trump refuses to say. Brooke Rollins, who's our agriculture secretary, who has no experience in agriculture or public health or anything. I mean, she was a right-wing propagandist for years and a hardcore right-wing Christian fundamentalist evangelist, says, I don't have a clue. I don't know. Right. Most of us spent most of our lives feeling like our food supply was safe. I mentioned in the article I used to do international relief work, and the thing that scared me when I was in the slums of Bogota or Manila or whatever was not the possibility of crime. Interestingly enough, poor communities, I mean deeply poverty-stricken communities, tend to police themselves, and they tend to be very protective of relief workers who come in to help them out. My biggest fear was eating something that would give me a brain worm or rip my guts apart, which actually did happen to me in 2001. So when I got giardia, it was no fun at all. And that was, outside the United States, of course. So, but I had always, assumed that my food was safe here in the United States. And, in 1906, Sinclair, Upton Sinclair published this book, The Jungle, this novel, about the meatpacking industry in Chicago. And it created such a stir that that same year it came out, Teddy Roosevelt was president, and he signed legislation that it ultimately created the, it was called the Pure Food and Drug Act and the Meat Inspection Act. He signed both of them on the same day, and they created the USDA inspection system and the and ultimately the Food and Drug Administration. And 102 years later, in 2008, Congress added mandatory country of origin labels for meat. So you'd think we would know where it comes from, right? But then in 2010, five corrupt Republicans on the Supreme Court legalized bribery. The meatpackers' lobbyists swarmed D.C., and in December of 2015, Congress quietly repealed the labels for beef and pork by tacking that repeal into a 2,000-page omnibus spending bill. Chicken and lamb still carry the label, but your hamburger is now mystery meat. And then there's Bob Kennedy, you know, the one-time heroin-addicted lawyer with no medical or scientific training whatsoever, who promised to make America healthy again. In April of last year, he announced 10,000 layoffs across federal health agencies, including 3,500 at the Food and Drug Administration. The AP reports that the fired staff included lab scientists who tested foods for contamination and communication specialists whose job is to tell us when our food is dangerous. And now Bob, his budget, his proposed budget, wants to shift routine food inspections out of the hands of the feds and onto the states, which basically can't afford to do it. At the same time that a Republican Congress is suggesting a 60% cut in money to help pay for state inspections. And the result of all this? Well, in 2024, under Joe Biden, 77% of the food outbreaks, the disease outbreaks that we had in the United States that were associated with food, the source was identified, 77%. In 2025, Donald Trump's year, that fell to a shocking 36%. And then there's this rule that would have made it possible for the FDA to find the source of contamination in eggs or lettuce or whatever within 24 hours. Congress wrote that into law in 2011. The FDA put it in, was going to implement it in 22 or finish the rule in 2022, and it was set to automatically take effect back 9 months ago in January. But after the grocery lobby complained and presumably made some well-placed donations to Republican politicians, Bob Kennedy's FDA pushed that rule back to July of 2028. So, no inspections. And you can see this in the official numbers. We've got 18,000 confirmed cases in 49 states of cyclospora and 990 hospitalizations and two deaths. And it's not just pathogens, by the way. Bob is letting the toxic PFAS chemicals being dumped into our food supply and our drinking water go without inspection. I mean, this is what you get with 45 years of Republicans telling you the government is the problem and that, you know, we need to do away with the nanny state. No more of these inspections and bureaucrats and deep state and all this other kind of BS that the Republicans try to shovel at us. And the result is, you know, when your TV breaks, you buy a new TV. But when your food supply breaks, your kid ends up in the hospital. And that's what Trump and Kennedy have brought us. Michael in Anchorage, Alaska. Hey, Michael, what's up?
1: I have a proposal for the American people. It's going to be like trying to overturn the 27th Amendment. We need to have a new amendment stating that the people can rise up and vote for impeachment. But it's got to be a three-part impeachment. It's got to be the president, the vice president, and the speaker of the House. And there's got to be a nonviolent. It's got to be, wait a minute, this man's driving us into what all these billionaire corporations that believe that they have the power of the 27th Amendment behind them to vote and to put money into our system. Money's not going to change anything. Money is only going to drive people insane because they don't have enough.
0: Mm-hmm. Yeah.
1: So that's just...
0: I get it, Michael. It's a sweet idea. It ain't going to happen, but it's a sweet idea. Thank you very much. Steve in Phoenix, Arizona. Hey, Steve, what's up?
2: I'd like to mention about the lady that called in. She was right about the air bases being called. They had the meeting at Camp David at the White House, first of all, which is pretty treasonous, with the Taliban. And they,
0: right.
2: I think they closed everything except Bagram. And it was, they were set up to fail. But I want to talk about Trump and this harpy of his putting up these flags all over the continents, South America, Central America, Greenland, Iceland, and all that. I believe Putin has said that he wants to carve up the world into three separate
0: three spheres things. Of influence. That's right.
2: Exactly. Europe for Putin, Asia for Xi and the South Pacific,
0: and
2: the Americas for Trump.
0: Yep.
2: So all Donald is doing, he's just going with what Trump, what Putin has told him to do, and he's all down with it. And I think he's just letting the cat out of the bag. What's going to happen if we don't get the Congress and the Senate? What do you think, Tom?
0: I think you're absolutely right, Steve. I don't think it's going to happen because, you know, our law is a little more complex than that, and we're not yet a dictatorship. You know, we may be in January. We'll have to wait and see. But you're absolutely right. Putin has said this on multiple occasions that we should have a tripolar world. Spot on. Thank you. Patrick in Ironton, Ohio. Hey, Patrick, what's on your mind today?
3: I was just wondering, and I haven't had a chance to deep dive it, but I understand that death benefits have been denied to the 18 military
0: to the families. Yeah, because this is, quote, not a war. And the reason that Trump and Vance are saying it's not a war is because they don't want to be regulated by Congress.
3: Can't that be subterfuge? Because they were military individuals that were deployed by our president.
0: Yeah, that doesn't make it a war. I mean, the fact of the matter is the last war that we actually declared as a war was the World War II. Harry Truman started this whole police action thing with South Korea, with Korea, the Korean War. And then, you know, Johnson and Nixon put it on steroids with Vietnam. It's, you know, we've got to get back to Congress declaring wars. I mean, it's just that simple. And this is just another example of how wrong this is. I think, though, that what the Trump administration is doing in trying to deprive these families of their benefits is even going beyond what we did for, Vietnam veterans and Iraq war veterans. So we'll see. Patrick, thank you for the call. It's an important point to make. Chris in Littleton, Colorado. Hey, Chris, what's up?
4: The Republican draft is in December. They're going to put an automatic draft in for anybody 18 to 20.
0: Well, I don't think they have to. As long as they can keep the minimum wage at $7.25 an hour in half the states in the country, you're going to have such deep poverty in America that, you know, Jefferson said this was his nightmare. He said, I hope I shall never live to see the day that the young men of my country are willing to be shot at for a sixpence. And that's exactly what we've got right now.
4: We're not out of Iran yet.
0: Nope. No, but we don't need a draft.
4: Also, they will end Medicaid in December unless we vote them out in the midterm elections.
0: Well, they cut $10 million out of it. Those cuts go into effect in December, you say? I thought they went into effect in January. But anyhow, right around the end of the year. And so next year, there's going to be some real pain and some real, yelling.
4: They didn't want to do that before the midterms.
0: Exactly.
4: And,
0: second
4: point is Taco. Trump always chickens out.
0: Mm-hmm.
4: He's a five-time draft-dodging coward.
0: Yeah.
4: If the people show up and vote in the midterms and elect good new leaders, we can save democracy and our own future.
0: I agree.
4: And biggest thing anybody can do to improve their own future is to vote in the midterms.
0: I'm with you. Chris, thank you. Well said. Roger in Seattle. Hey, Roger, what's on your mind today?
5: I grew up in D.C., and my cousin actually was on the staff of the first D.C. rep. But anyway, if you do something like the January Capitol riot, you might be assaulting mainly in the case of most of the people that were either committed suicide or actually went to court, Capitol Police, but their Park Service, the D.C. Metro, the FBI, and then probably three or four other police units, so that in any other part of the 50 states, I doubt whether they have that many people in one police
0: force, federal officers,
5: in one little area.
0: But the city does have its own city officers.
5: Yeah, but I think it was mainly the Capitol Police that suffered the injuries.
0: Yeah,
5: and,
0: it was. Although Michael Fanone, the guy who had the heart attack from being tased over and over again, he was a city cop. In fact, he was a narcotics cop. But yeah. He showed up, you know, well, he just was there. He just said, I'll pitch in.
5: So what I'm hoping you, as a professional in the media, can you, you know, publicize that let's get AOC and Bernie and Warren and my mayor and the New York City mayor to, you know, be part of the official Democratic response to this Dallas asinine propaganda campaign so that we, you know, while we're laughing at the elephant butt of jokes, let's see if we can do an eye for an eye and not the more nice guy Democratic, where are the Democratic responses, you know? So if we do the eye for an eye, like Netanyahu and the Hitler-Trump Christians want to do all the time, then we might be able to talk about the cliche, look out for the $100 fill-up. Because when you talk about $5 a gallon, $6 a gallon, people then have to figure out, do I have 20 gallons in my car? Or do I have 10 gallons?
0: Right.
5: But when they say $150 a fill-up, that'll get their attention.
0: Yeah, no, I saw a funny cartoon over the weekend that had a MAGA guy, you know, with a MAGA hat on, going, that Donald Trump, he's just amazing, you know. Before he came into office, my truck held $44 worth of gasoline. Now it holds $150 worth of gasoline. That guy's amazing. I'm with you, Roger. And I have a feeling after November or maybe after January, you're going to see some real fireworks coming out of D.C. It's going to get wild.
5: Well, as we've talked about, let's see if we can get this guy impeached before November,
0: yeah.
5: Right?
0: Well, that ain't going to happen, but it's not that far down the road. We're just a couple months away from January.
5: Hope alive.
0: I'm with you. Roger, thank you. Don in Applegate, California. Hey, Don, what's on your mind today?
6: Getting back to the 25th Amendment, I particularly want to focus on that because before I retired, I was a geriatric psychotherapist specializing in dementia assessment and treatment.
0: Oh.
6: So I really do know whereof I speak. Mm-hmm. And I've been telling people for the longest time, he's showing, you know, definitive dementia symptoms. And no one would believe
0: me. For example.
6: But it seems like, not knowing where he is, what time it is, falling asleep in the afternoons, you know, word salads and different things like that.
0: Yeah.
6: I mean, and besides the fact that he already has narcissistic and psychopathic personality disorders, he's showing all of it now to the point where people who questioned me before are not questioning quite as much.
0: Mm-hmm.
6: They're going, well, maybe he does.
0: Yeah.
6: But I have a question.
0: Mm-hmm.
6: When we get the midterms over in and the Democrats, and I'm being positive, are able to be in the to have more Democrats than Republicans, if the House and or Senate decide to go the route of 25th Amendment, is that able to take place unless J.D. Vance cooperates with that?
0: I'm not sure. There is a provision in the 25th Amendment that says that Congress or another agency can produce the initial document necessary to execute the 25th Amendment. The normal procedure would be the vice president and the cabinet, but there is a way around that. How practical that is, I don't know. I'm skeptical.
6: Yeah, I would like to find out more about that. So if you do find out more, would you mind talking about it on your show?
0: I would be happy to. And we'll keep an eye out for somebody who might be an expert on that. I just don't, we're going to have to wait until January for anything like that, I believe. But it should be a possibility. Kathy, thank you for the call. Judy in Chicago. Hey, Judy, what's on your mind today?
7: About the Israelis. Glad you went back to it, because as soon as I heard it, I was like, well, I knew that when it first happened.
0: Yeah.
7: You know,
0: yeah, it was reported, but it hadn't been confirmed. Now it's been confirmed by the president of the UAE himself, I believe.
7: Oh, okay. Because it's been driving me crazy. This is why I want everybody to, when there's a story, like take a screenshot of it, you know, like save things, because when you see these things added up, the news media doesn't go in and like put it all together and or even investigate things,
0: yeah,
7: you know, like regarding the 2020 election or COVID or whatever. And it's it's just driving me crazy. But about the Israeli thing, when I first heard about it, I actually, this was painful, but I went and started listening to Charlie Kirk's web, what do you call it, his podcast. Yeah, and he, it was coming, I'm not reading it from somebody else. He was saying the same thing from his own mouth.
0: That Netanyahu knew this was coming and figured it would work to his benefit. He actually, Netanyahu had pulled out the soldiers around there.
7: That's right.
0: I mean, it was like he said, "Hey, come on in."
7: And then also Charlie Kirk said it took 48 hours before he sent troops to help the people.
0: Yeah, I don't think it was 48 hours. I think it was more like 6 or 7. Okay. But yeah.
7: Yeah. Okay. And then he also started saying that Gaza was a genocide,
0: Charlie Kirk.
7: That Epstein was. Yes,
0: whoa.
7: I'm not reading from somebody else. I actually took the time and watched him, and he said Epstein was part of a Mossad, and then you know what happened to him. So
0: that is increasingly becoming public knowledge that Epstein was both working with CIA and Mossad.
7: Yeah,
0: remarkable stuff.
7: Yeah.
0: Judy, thanks for the call.
7: Yeah.
0: Sandra in Omaha, Nebraska. Hey, Sandra, what's on your mind today?
8: Well, I noticed a pattern in who Republicans choose to represent them.
0: Mm-hmm.
8: Nixon reps promised a bonus if Vietnam would just skip those peace negotiations with LBJ just till after the election. Reagan reps promised Iranian was a bonus if they'd hold off on releasing those hostages till just after the election.
0: Yep.
8: George Bush squeaked by with his 537 votes. Well, Catherine Harris was also his personal campaign manager, as well as the person who controls voter certification rules in Florida. So that might have helped.
0: Yep.
8: Donald Trump made an agreement with the Taliban to end the war in Afghanistan, but that would only go into effect after he was out of office. And then he proceeded to close down over 10 military bases and reduce troop levels to a point that the Afghan government was basically on the edge of collapse.
0: Yep.
8: And so when Biden was in office, Kabul fell, and suddenly everyone had to get out immediately.
0: Yep.
8: So it looked like Biden didn't know what he was doing.
0: Yep.
8: And I'm just wondering, at what point do Republicans admit treason is their go-to option? Because every one of them was committing treason against a sitting president.
0: That's a great point.
8: Every damn one of them.
0: That's a great point. I had forgotten about the Afghan. He shut down 9 out of the 10 U.S. Air Force bases that we had there.
8: Well, there were over 10, but major ones, probably 10. And he shut them down, left 2 to handle everything else, and then Kabul fell.
0: I get it that your question was rhetorical, but I am...
8: No, I think Republicans don't realize they are seen as traitors by the rest of us.
0: Yeah.
8: And that moniker will not fade fast.
0: I agree. And what I'm waiting for is for the Democrats to start talking like you're talking. Sandra, thank you for the call. That was an important one. I appreciate
8: it.
0: Thank you. Katie in Hamul, California. Hey, Katie, what's up?
9: I'm voting for that caller.
0: Yeah.
9: I want to see that kind of energy of the Democrats when they talk. I read an article in The Intercept, which I donate to, and it shook me up as far as I couldn't understand what they were talking. Their vitriol about Russiagate. The first line in this article is Alexander Vindman lost to Andrew Nixon in Florida Democratic senatorial primary on Tuesday, making a long overdue end to the worst liberal mass delusions of the Trump era, Russiagate.
0: Right.
9: So as I said to Mateo, I know The Intercept tends to be a bunch of kids that are too cool for school, but, you know, it's a very interesting site. And, you know, they're just gloating and over the, I don't care that George Conway or Dan Goldman lost, personally, I wouldn't have voted for him. But can you explain what this, are they saying you know, is this the mindset of the
0: there is a small
9: opinion piece
0: subset.
9: Readers on the Intercept that there was no interference?
0: Yeah, there is a small subset of so-called left-wingers who are very, very pro-Putin. Some of them used to be on RT. Some of them have long histories with Russia.
9: Well, is that the bent of the Intercept?
0: I don't know. I frankly haven't read The Intercept in several years, so I can't speak to that, Katie. I'm sorry. But it, from what you're describing, it certainly sounds that way. But I just don't know, so I can't say. Katie, thanks for the call. Donnie in Petaluma, California. Hey, Donnie, what's on your mind today?
10: Hi, Tom. I love your show. I listen all the time. But I do have to complain about Pearson, who called in saying, so here's my little rant. First of all, I don't know if Pearson demonstrates. He probably doesn't, because the majority of people demonstrating are boomers. I'm 6'7", 67, mm-hmm. and we demonstrate all the time. We protest.
0: Yeah,
10: here
0: we were
10: Petaluma,
0: the generation that was born in that fight against the Vietnam War and in favor of civil rights.
10: Yeah, I mean, I was younger for the Vietnam War thing, but I saw it on TV in San Francisco. Mm-hmm. I remember them chanting, "We don't want 1, 2, 3, 4. We don't want the sleeping war."
0: Yeah.
10: And I remember seeing that on TV. And I'm just saying that a lot of women are protesting. Older women and young people are starting to come out too.
0: Mm-hmm.
10: And we have a weekly protest on the corner of East Washington and the Boulevard, Petaluma Boulevard, every Saturday.
0: Good
10: and
0: idea.
10: He's just wrong. I mean, basically,
0: you know, they just,
10: older people.
0: Yeah, Indivisible just announced that there's going to be another No Kings nationwide No Kings protest on October 17th. So just FYI.
10: Oh, good.
0: Yeah. Donnie,
10: cool.
0: Thanks for the call.
10: And I suggest, yeah, get out there, everybody.
0: There
10: Pearson
0: you go.
10: Too.
0: Yeah. Keep it up. Keep up the great work. Thank you. And thank you for being with us today. We'll be back tomorrow, same time, same place. In the meantime, don't forget, democracy is not a spectator sport. It requires all of us, and that includes you. So get out there, get active, tag, you're it. Be good to yourself and the folks around you. Stay safe, eat your veggies, get your exercise, and double-check your voter registration at vote.org, especially if you live in a red state. I'll catch up with you tomorrow.

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0: Henry,
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0: Isla,
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0: K
1: G
0: V
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0: Bozeman.
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4: 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We're serious about being curious. I'm Molly Bloom. Glass is pretty amazing stuff. It's transparent and strong, beautiful and breakable. It can be used to make windows, bottles, screens, lenses, cups, beakers, aquariums, marbles, beads. It's even making this music. That's a glass harmonica, an instrument invented by Ben Franklin. It uses rotating glass bowls and water to make music. Since glass is such a big part of our lives, it makes sense that lots of you have written in with questions about it. 7-year-old Audrey from Cortland, Nebraska asks what a lot of you want to know.
5: My question is, how do they make glass?
4: The first thing I can tell you about how glass is made, it is hot. Really hot.
6: I'm a heat person, so I like the heat. No, the heat isn't as fun.
4: Bria and her sister Bryn know all about the heat. Bria is into it, and Bryn, not so much. Their friend Eliza agrees.
7: You just get really tired and sweaty and gross, really.

0: glass in New York. She says there's a way to lower the melting point of silica sand. If you add sodium carbonate, also called soda ash, into the mix, the melting point is lowered to about 2300 degrees. Still very, very hot, but not quite as hot as 4000 degrees.
1: The last ingredient is the limestone. So limestone is another mineral that is mined out of the ground, and it has calcium in it. And the calcium helps the sodium and the silica kind of all stay together. Without the calcium, it would be really unstable. It would be really prone to weathering, and the glass would just kind of deteriorate. The calcium kind of acts like an emulsifier. So if you've ever made homemade salad dressing, you'll have oil and vinegar, and then you have to add something else because those two things don't want to stick together. So that's kind of what the calcium does.
0: This kind of glass, the kind that's made out of silica, soda ash, and limestone, is called soda-lime glass and is the most prevalent kind of glass made today. It also kind of sounds like a delicious drink, one that would be very refreshing in that hot glass-making environment. So how does a mix of minerals that looks like sand turn into smooth, clear glass? When the silicon dioxide atoms that make up silica sand start out, they have a very uniform crystalline structure.
2: Molecules, line up!
3: We're in line, Sarge!
0: But when we heat it way up, the bonds between the molecules are broken and the molecules get all jumbled up.
4: It's hot in here.
5: It's like a furnace.
6: I'm gonna go look for
7: some ice cream.
8: Anyone else want ice cream?
2: Get back in line!
4: Are you kidding? It's way too hot for that. We're just gonna go about as we please.
2: Oh boy, it's hot. You're right. At ease.
4: Way ahead of you.
9: I've been lying down for 5 minutes already.
0: This process is kind of like what happens with ice, which melts into water when it heats up. But unlike ice, which goes back to being ice when it cools down, silicon dioxide stays all jumbled.
2: It's starting to cool down. Back in line, molecules.
4: Are you kidding?
6: It's way too hot.
9: Let's just stay like this.
4: It's not so bad.
2: I give up.
0: This kind of material where the molecules are all jumbled up is known as an amorphous solid. And once glass has solidified, you can melt it again by applying heat. But it doesn't just go from solid to liquid.
1: Glasses are different. They kind of start to soften, and then as they keep heating up and keep heating up, they begin to flow more and more easily. And kind of the same thing when they cool down, they go from really flowy to not as flowy to rigid. And so it is over like a range of hundreds of degrees Fahrenheit that this happens.
0: As Bryn, Bria, and Eliza learned in their glassmaking class, once the molten glass is removed from the furnace, it starts cooling down quickly. So you have to work fast. It becomes too solid to work with when it goes from very, very, very, very, very hot, around 2700 degrees, to only very, very, very hot, around 1300 degrees Fahrenheit. But when it's in between those two temperatures, you can work with it and shape it.
10: Feels like honey.
4: Well, I thought it felt like a marshmallow
10: fluff, kind of.
4: But yeah, it's like that. When it gets a little harder, when you put your tweezers onto there, it feels like glass, and then when you turn it again, it feels like marshmallows.
0: We're going to find out more about how glass is shaped in just a minute, but first, it's time for the mystery sound. Here it is. Any guesses? We'll be back with the answer right after this. Okay, Brains On listeners, you only have a couple more weeks to send in your debate topics for Sandon and Mark. They've hashed out bridges versus tunnels in the past, and whether or not cats are evil or just misunderstood. Now they want your help deciding what to debate next. Fire or water? Carpet or linoleum? Squirrels or chipmunks? Send in your debate topics by Thursday, August 25th. We'll narrow down the list, and then you'll get to vote for your favorite. Now it's time to announce the latest group to be added to the Brains Honor Roll. These are the kids that keep us going with their questions, mystery sounds, drawings, and high fives. Alex and Kaya from Mountain View, California, Quinn and Bryn from DeLand, Florida, Sean and Caitlin from Bethesda, Maryland, Nikita from Santa Clarita, California, Greta and Kincaid from Minneapolis, Duncan from Boston, Brian from Sydney, Australia, Boaz from Beverly Hills, Riley and Michaela from Janesville, Wisconsin, Cormac from Cranston, Rhode Island, Tilly from Mobile, Alabama, Amelia, Wills, and Lib from Dothan, Alabama, Kenji from Rancho Cucamonga, California, Linus from Minneapolis, Sophia and William from Sandy Springs, Georgia,

0: Paloma from Austin, Texas, Olivia from Maryland, Quinn from Brooklyn, Landon from West Richland, Washington, Nicholas and Joshua from Union, New Jersey, Ruby from Wynwood, Pennsylvania, Sophie from 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Rosendale, New York, Belle and Israel from Jacksonville, Florida, Zach, Cuba, and Maxine from Brooklyn, Sebastian from Austin, Texas, and Kylie from Middleton, Wisconsin.
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0: Now back to that mystery sound. Let's hear it one more time. Any guesses? Here's the answer.
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7: us serving lemonade in a glass.
8: Brains on.
0: Now back to glass. Where were we? Oh yeah, where's my random announcer, dude? Oh, here it is.
9: When we last left glass, it was in a molten state. Hot flowing liquid glass in a furnace at nearly 2700 degrees Fahrenheit. Will it ever cool down? What will become of it? Maybe a tumbler? Or a window? Only time will tell.
0: Aren't random announcer dudes the best? Anyway, I visited Kyle Feeblecorn at the Anchor Glass Factory in Shakopee, Minnesota to find out how they turn molten glass into bottles and jars. It starts with a very hot furnace.
10: It's hot enough. The one furnace is at 2860 degrees Fahrenheit on the top side. The other furnace we run about 2760, 2770. It's 24/7 operation. I got guys that work around the clock for me, and Christmas is just, you know, it's just Wednesday.
0: The molten glass inside the furnace is 59 inches deep. That's over 300 tons of molten glass. At the bottom of the furnace, under that deep pool of molten glass, is what is called a throat. Molten glass goes through that throat to smaller channels that condition the glass and then send it to machines where it's molded. At this point, the glass has become less liquid.
10: It would be kind of like a taffy consistency. Comes out in cylinders, then we use what are called shear blades to cut that glass cylinder in certain sizes depending upon what the machine is making, what type of bottle, what size of bottle.
0: Here's some cool bottle making lingo for you. Those smaller cylinders are called gobs. When the gob is put into a mold, a hole is pressed into the top of the bottle. That top part of the bottle is known as the finish. Once the gob has the hole pressed into it, it's then known as a parison. Air is then used to blow the parison into the shape of the mold.
10: You have what's called the blow and blow process, and then you have the press and blow process, and then you have narrow neck press and blow process.
0: So sometimes vacuum or plungers are used to help it along, but at its most basic, the shaping of the bottle involves blowing air. Maybe you've heard the term glass blowing. It's a technique that dates all the way back to about the year 50 BC.
11: The Romans realized that they could actually take this glassy molten substance and put it at the end of a hollow tube and blow it and inflate it kind of like a balloon. So that's where glass blowing started. Before glass blowing, they were making core-formed vessels, which are basically vessels where they would take a stick and the end of the stick would be covered in a core, and the core was made out of probably clay, maybe some horse manure, and things like that. And they would dip that core into a pot of molten glass and then let it cool very slowly. and then they would scrape out the core and they would be left with a tiny little vessel, maybe can only hold an ounce or two.
0: Humans have been making glass for 3,500 years, but nature has been at it even longer. Take obsidian, for example. It's a black glass made by volcanoes.
11: The volcano gives off lava, and when this lava is cooled very quickly, you know, the atoms don't have time to arrange themselves into nice, orderly kind of patterns. So it cools so quickly that they're kind of left all jumbled.
0: There are also fulgurites. This is glass made by lightning strikes.
11: So basically, lightning will strike a beach, and it melts the sand together really, really fast. And then the lightning goes away, and then the sand kind of cools really quickly, and it forms kind of a glassy structure.
0: And then there are tektites. These are formed by meteor strikes. So in order for glass to be made from raw materials, a lot of heat is necessary. But melting down already manufactured glass takes far less energy. So glass manufacturers like Anker like to recycle glass since it makes the process more efficient.
10: As much glass as we can get in from the public, we'll run it.
0: Recycled glass, as well as raw materials, help supply their furnace with enough molten glass to feed the bottle and jar-making machines. And those machines are hungry.
10: We have machines that make 400 bottles every minute.
0: Anker Glass uses that soda lime mix you heard about earlier. It makes a clear, colorless glass.
11: But we can add different metal oxides to glass to give it different colors. So blue glass is made by adding cobalt oxide to the batch. Green glass is made by adding iron oxide.
0: Manganese makes purple, and adding gold will make glass red. If you want to see glass making in action, the Corning Museum of Glass has live streams of glass blowing demonstrations. We'll post a link on our website, brainson.org. While you're there, you can also see some cool videos of the glass making machines in action at Anker Glass, and you can find out what the code at the bottom of glass bottles and jars means. We'll also post a video of people playing this thing, the glass harmonica. That's it for this episode of Brains On. Thanks to Sam Chu, Nancy Yang, Meg Martin, Peter Cox, and Phil Picardi for sharing their vocal talents. Also thanks to Kim Gazzo from Anker Glass and Kelly Nesworski from Foci. You can send your questions, mystery sounds, and high fives anytime. Just email them to brainson@m.org. 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
8: Chapter 14 of The Story of the Amulet. This LibriVox recording is in the public domain. The Story of the Amulet by Edith Nesbit. Chapter 14. The Heart's Desire. If I only had time, I could tell you lots of things. For instance, how, in spite of the advice of the Psammead, the four children did, one very wet day, go through their amulet arch into the golden desert, and there find the great temple of Baalbek, and meet with the phoenix, whom they never thought to see again. And how the phoenix did not remember them at all, until it went into a sort of prophetic trance, if that can be called remembering. But, alas, I haven't time, so I must leave all that out, though it was a wonderfully thrilling adventure. I must leave out, too, all about the visit of the children to the Hippodrome, with the Psammead in its travelling bag, and about how the wishes of the people round about them were granted so suddenly and surprisingly that at last the Psammead had to be taken hurriedly home by Anthea, who consequently missed half the performance. Then there was the time when, nurse having gone to tea with a friend out Ivalunk way, they were playing Devil in the Dark, and in the midst of that most creepy pastime, the postman's knock frightened Jane nearly out of her life. She took in the letters, however, and put them in the back of the hat-stand drawer, so that they should be safe, and safe they were, for she never thought of them again for weeks and weeks. One really good thing happened when they took the Psammead to a magic lantern show and lecture at the boys' school at Camden Town. The lecture was all about our soldiers in South Africa, and the lecturer ended up by saying,
9: "And I hope every boy in this room has in his heart the seeds of courage and heroism and self-sacrifice, and I wish that every one of you may grow up to be noble and brave, and unselfish, worthy citizens of this great empire for whom our soldiers have freely given their lives."
8: And, of course, this came true, which was a distinct score for Camden Town. As Anthea said, it was unlucky that the lecturer said boys, because now she and Jane would have to be noble and unselfish, if at all, without any outside help. But Jane said,
10: "I dare say we are already because of our beautiful natures. It's only boys that have to be made brave by magic."
8: Which nearly led to a first-class row. And I dare say you would like to know all about the affair of the fishing rod and the fish hooks and the cook next door, which was amusing from some points of view, though not perhaps the cook's. But there really is no time even for that. The only thing that there's time to tell about is the adventure of Maskelyne and cooks, and the unexpected apparition, which is also the beginning of the end. It was nurse who broke into the gloomy music of the autumn rain on the window panes by suggesting a visit to the Egyptian Hall, England's home of mystery. Though they had good but private reasons to know that their own particular personal mystery was of a very different brand, the four all brightened at the idea. All children, as well as a good many grown-ups, love conjuring.
0: "It's in Piccadilly,"
8: said old nurse, carefully counting out the proper number of shillings into Cyril's hand.
0: "Not so very far down on the left from the circus. There's big pillars outside, something like Carter's seed place in Holborn, as used to be Day and Martin's blacking when I was a gal. And something like Euston Station, only not so big."
1: "Yes, I know,"
8: said everybody. So they started. But though they walked along the left-hand side of Piccadilly, they saw no pillared building that was at all like Carter's seed warehouse, or Euston Station, or England's Home of Mystery, as they remembered it. At last they stopped a hurried lady, and asked her the way to Maskelyne and Cook's.
2: "I don't know, I'm sure,"
8: she said, pushing past them.
2: "I always shop at the stores."
8: Which just shows, as Jane said, how ignorant grown-up people are. It was a policeman who at last explained to them that England's mysteries are now, appropriately enough, enacted at St. George's Hall. So they tramped to Langham Place, and missed the first two items in the programme. But they were in time for the most wonderful magic appearances and disappearances, which they could hardly believe, even with all their knowledge of a larger magic, was not really magic after all.
3: "If only the Babylonians could have seen this conjuring,"
8: whispered Cyril.
3: "It takes the shine out of their old conjurer, doesn't it?"
0: "Hush,"
8: said Anthea, and several other members of the audience. Now, there was a vacant seat next to Robert, and it was when all eyes were fixed on the stage where Mr. Devant was pouring out glasses of all sorts of different things to drink out of one kettle with one spout, and the audience were delightedly tasting them, that Robert felt someone in that vacant seat. He did not feel someone sit down in it. It was just that one moment there was no one sitting there, and the next moment, suddenly, there was someone. Robert turned. The someone who had suddenly filled that empty place was Rechmara, the priest of Amen. Though the eyes of the audience were fixed on Mr. David Devant, Mr. David Devant's eyes were fixed on the audience, and it happened that his eyes were more particularly fixed on that empty chair, so that he saw quite plainly the sudden appearance, from nowhere, of the Egyptian priest.
11: "A jolly good trick,"
8: he said to himself.
11: "And worked under my own eyes, in my own hall. I'll find out how that's done."
8: He had never seen a trick that he could not do himself if he tried. By this time, a good many eyes in the audience had turned on the clean-shaven, curiously dressed figure of the Egyptian priest.
11: "Ladies and gentlemen,"
8: said Mr. Devant, rising to the occasion,
11: "this is a trick I have never before performed. The empty seat, third from the end, second row, gallery, you will now find occupied by an ancient Egyptian, warranted genuine."
8: He little knew how true his words were, and now all eyes were turned on the priest and the children, and the whole audience, after a moment's breathless surprise, shouted applause. Only the lady on the other side of Rechmara drew back a little. She knew no one had passed her, and, as she said later, over tea and cold tongue,
2: "It was that sudden it made her flesh creep."
8: Rechmara seemed very much annoyed at the notice he was exciting.
12: "Come out of this crowd,"
8: he whispered to Robert.
12: "I must talk with you apart."
10: "Oh, no,"
8: Jane whispered.
10: "I did so want to see the mascot moth and the ventriloquist."
1: "How did you get here?"
8: was Robert's return whisper.
12: "How did you get to Egypt and to Tyre?"
8: retorted Rechmara.
12: "Come, let us leave this crowd."
1: "There's no help for it, I suppose,"
8: Robert shrugged angrily. But they all got up.
13: "Confederates,"
8: said a man in the row behind.
13: "Now they go round to the back and take part in the next scene."
1: "I wish we did,"
8: said Robert.
3: "Confederate yourself,"
8: said Cyril. And so they got away, the audience applauding to the last. In the vestibule of St. George's Hall, they disguised Rechmara as well as they could, but even with Robert's hat and Cyril's Inverness cape, he was too striking a figure for foot exercise in the London streets. It had to be a cab, and it took the last least money of all of them. They stopped the cab a few doors from home, and then the girls went in and engaged old nurse's attention by an account of the conjuring and a fervent entreaty for dripping toast with their tea, leaving the front door open so that while nurse was talking to them, the boys could creep quietly in with Rachmara and smuggle him, unseen, up the stairs into their bedroom. When the girls came up, they found the Egyptian priest sitting on the side of Cyril's bed, his hands on his knees, looking like a statue of a king.
3: "Come on,"
8: said Cyril impatiently.
3: "He won't begin till we're all here. And shut the door, can't you?"
8: When the door was shut, the Egyptian said,
12: "My interests and yours are one."
3: "Very interesting,"
8: said Cyril.
3: "And it'll be a jolly sight more interesting if you keep following us about in a decent country with no more clothes on than that."
12: "Peace,"
8: said the priest.
12: "What is this country? And what is this time?"
14: "The country's England,"
8: said Anthea.
14: "And the time's about 6,000 years later than your time."
12: "The amulet, then,"
8: said the priest, deeply thoughtful,
12: "gives the power to move to and fro in time, as well as in space."
3: "That's about it,"
8: said Cyril gruffly.
3: "Look here, it'll be tea time directly. What are we to do with you?"
12: "You have one half of the amulet, I the other,"
8: said Rachmara.
12: "All that is now needed is the pin to join them."
1: "Don't you think it,"
8: said Robert.
1: "The half you've got is the same half as the one we've got."
12: "But the same thing cannot be in the same place and the same time, and yet be not one, but twain,"
8: said the priest.
12: "See, here is my half."
8: He laid it on the Marcella counterpane.
12: "Where is yours?"
8: Jane, watching the eyes of the others, unfastened the string of the amulet and laid it on the bed, but too far off for the priest to seize it, even if he had been so dishonourable. Cyril and Robert stood beside him, ready to spring on him if one of his hands had moved but ever so little towards the magic treasure that was theirs. But his hands did not move, only his eyes opened very wide, and so did everyone else's, for the amulet the priest had now quivered and shook, and then, as steel is drawn to the magnet, it was drawn across the white counterpane, nearer and nearer to the amulet warm from the neck of Jane. And then, as one drop of water mingles with another on a rain-wrinkled windowpane, as one bead of quicksilver is drawn into another bead, Rechmara's amulet slipped into the other one, and behold, there was no more but the one amulet.
12: "Black magic!"
8: cried Rechmara, and sprang forward to snatch the amulet that had swallowed his. But Anthea caught it up, and at the same moment the priest was jerked back by a rope thrown over his head. It drew, tightened with the pull of his forward leap, and bound his elbows to his sides. Before he had time to use his strength to free himself, Robert had knotted the cord behind him and tied it to the bedpost. Then the four children, overcoming the priest's wriggling and kickings, tied his legs with more rope.
1: "I thought,"
8: said Robert, breathing hard and drawing the last knot tight,
1: "he'd have a try for hours, so I got the ropes out of the box room, so as to be ready."
8: The girls, with rather white faces, applauded his foresight.
12: "Loosen these bonds,"
8: cried Rechmara in fury,
12: "before I blast you with the 7 secret curses of Amun-Ra."
1: "We shouldn't be likely to loose them after,"
8: Robert retorted.
14: "Oh, don't quarrel,"
8: said Anthea desperately.
14: "Look here, he has just as much right to the thing as we have. This,"
8: she took up the amulet that had swallowed the other one,
14: "this has got his in it as well as being ours. Let's go shares."
12: "Let me go,"
8: cried the priest, writhing.
1: "Now look here,"
8: said Robert.
1: "If you make a row, we can just open that window and call the police, the guards, you know, and tell them you've been trying to rob us. Now will you shut up and listen to reason?"
12: "I suppose so,"
8: said Rechmara sulkily. But reason could not be spoken to him till a whispered council had been held in the far corner by the washhand stand and the towel horse, a council rather long and very earnest. At last Anthea detached herself from the group and went back to the priest.
14: "Look here,"
8: she said in her kind little voice.
14: "We want to be friends. We want to help you. Let's make a treaty. Let's join together to get the amulet, the whole one, I mean. And then it shall belong to you as much as to us, and we shall all get our heart's desire."
12: "Fair words,"
8: said the priest.
12: "Grow no onions."
10: "We say butter no parsnips,"
8: Jane put in.
10: "But don't you see we want to be fair? Only we want to bind you in the chains of honor and upright dealing."
1: "Will you deal fairly by us?"
8: said Robert.
12: "I will,"
8: said the priest.
12: "By the sacred, secret name that is written under the altar of Amun-Ra, I will deal fairly by you. Will you, too, take the oath of honorable partnership?"
14: "No,"
8: said Anthea on the instant, and added rather rashly,
14: "We don't swear in England, except in police courts, where the guards are, you know, and you don't want to go there. But when we say we'll do a thing, it's the same as an oath to us. We do it. You trust us, and we'll trust you."
8: She began to unbind his legs, and the boys hastened to untie his arms. When he was free, he stood up, stretched his arms, and laughed.
12: "Ha, ha, ha, ha! Now,"
8: he said,
12: "I am stronger than you, and my oath is void. I have sworn by nothing, and my oath is nothing likewise, for there is no secret sacred name under the altar of Amun-Ra."
15: "Oh, yes, there is,"
8: said a voice from under the bed. Everyone started, Rechmara most of all. Cyril stooped and pulled out the bath of sand where the Samiad slept.
15: "You don't know everything, though you are a divine father of the Temple of Amen,"
8: said the Samiad, shaking itself till the sand fell tinkling on the bath edge.
15: "There is a secret, sacred name beneath the altar of Amun-Ra. Shall I call on that name?"
12: "No, no,"
8: cried the priest in terror.
10: "No,"
8: said Jane too.
10: "Don't let's have any calling names."
12: "Besides,"
8: said Rechmara, who had turned very white indeed under his natural brownness,
12: "I was only going to say that though there isn't any name under..."
15: "There is,"
8: said the Samiad threateningly.
12: "Well, even if there wasn't, I will be bound by the wordless oath of your strangely upright land. And, having said that I will be your friend, I will be it."
15: "Then that's all right,"
8: said the Samiad.
15: "And there's the tea bell. What are you going to do with your distinguished partner? He can't go down to tea like that, you know."
14: "You see, we can't do anything till the 3rd of December,"
8: said Anthea.
14: "That's when we are to find the whole charm. What can we do with Rechmara till then?"
3: "Box room,"
8: said Cyril briefly.
3: "And smuggle up his meals. It will be rather fun."
1: "Like a fleeing cavalier concealed from exasperated roundheads,"
8: said Robert.
1: "Yes."
8: So Rechmara was taken up to the box room and made as comfortable as possible in a snug nook between an old nursery fender and the wreck of a big four-poster. They gave him a big rag bag to sit on and an old moth-eaten fur coat off the nail on the door to keep him warm. And when they had had their own tea, they took him some. He did not like the tea at all, but he liked the bread and butter and cake that went with it. They took it in turns to sit with him during the evening, and left him fairly happy and quite settled for the night. But when they went up in the morning with a kipper, a quarter of which each of them had gone without at breakfast, Rechmara was gone. There was the cosy corner with the rag bag and the moth-eaten fur coat, but the cosy corner was empty.
16: "Good riddance,"
8: was naturally the first delightful thought in each mind. The second was less pleasing, because everyone at once remembered that since his amulet had been swallowed up by theirs, which hung once more round the neck of Jane, he could have no possible means of returning to his Egyptian past. Therefore he must be still in England, and probably somewhere quite near them, plotting mischief. The attic was searched, to prevent mistakes, but quite vainly.
3: "The best thing we can do,"
8: said Cyril,
3: "is to go through the half-amulet straight away, get the whole amulet, and come back."
14: "I don't know,"
8: Anthea hesitated.
14: "Would that be quite fair? Perhaps he isn't really a base deceiver. Perhaps something's happened to him."
3: "Happened?"
8: said Cyril.
3: "Not it. Besides, what could happen?"
14: "I don't know,"
8: said Anthea.
14: "Perhaps burglars came in the night and accidentally killed him and took away all that was mortal of him, you know, to avoid discovery."
3: "Or perhaps,"
8: said Cyril,
3: "they hid the all that was mortal in one of those big trunks in the box room. Shall we go back and look?"
8: he added grimly.
10: "No, no,"
8: Jane shuddered.
10: "Let's go and tell the Psammead and see what it says."
14: "No,"
8: said Anthea.
14: "Let's ask the learned gentleman. If anything has happened to Rek Mara, a gentleman's advice would be more useful than a Psammead's. And the learned gentleman will only think it's a dream, like he always does."
8: They tapped at the door, and on the
17: "Come in,"
8: entered. The learned gentleman was sitting in front of his untasted breakfast. Opposite him, in the easy chair, sat Rek Mara.
17: "Hush,"
8: said the learned gentleman very earnestly.
17: "Please hush, or the dream will go. I am learning. Oh, what have I not learned in the last hour?"
12: "In the grey dawn,"
8: said the priest,
12: "I left my hiding place, and finding myself among these treasures from my own country, I remained. I feel more at home here somehow."
17: "Of course I know it's a dream,"
8: said the learned gentleman feverishly.
17: "But, oh ye gods, what a dream! By Jove!"
12: "Call not upon the gods,"
8: said the priest,
12: "lest ye raise greater ones than ye can control. Already,"
8: he explained to the children,
12: "he and I are as brothers, and his welfare is dear to me as my own."
17: "He has told me,"
8: the learned gentleman began, but Robert interrupted. This was no moment for manners.
1: "Have you told him,"
8: he asked the priest,
1: "all about the amulet?"
12: "No,"
8: said Rek Mara.
1: "Then tell him now. He is very learned. Perhaps he can tell us what to do."
8: Rek Mara hesitated, then told, and, oddly enough, none of the children ever could remember afterwards what it was that he did tell. Perhaps he used some magic to prevent their remembering. When he had done, the learned gentleman was silent, leaning his elbow on the table and his head on his hand.
14: "Dear Jimmy,"
8: said Anthea gently,
14: "don't worry about it. We are sure to find it today, somehow."
12: "Yes,"
8: said Rek Mara,
12: "and perhaps with it, death."
1: "It's to bring us our heart's desire,"
8: said Robert.
12: "Who knows,"
8: said the priest,
12: "what things undreamed of and infinitely desirable lie beyond the dark gates."
10: "Oh, don't,"
8: said Jane, almost whimpering. The learned gentleman raised his head suddenly.
17: "Why not?"
8: he suggested.
17: "Go back into the past, at a moment when the amulet is unwatched. Wish to be with it, and that it shall be under your hand."
8: It was the simplest thing in the world, and yet none of them had ever thought of it.
12: "Come,"
8: cried Rek Mara, leaping up.
12: "Come now."
17: May I come?"
8: the learned gentleman timidly asked.
17: "It's only a dream, you know."
12: "Come and welcome, O brother,"
8: Rek Mara was beginning, but Cyril and Robert, with one voice, cried,
3: "No!
1: You weren't with us in Atlantis,"
8: Robert added,
1: "or you'd know better than to let him come."
14: "Dear Jimmy,"
8: said Anthea,
14: please don't ask to come. We'll go and be back again before you have time to know that we're gone.
17: And he, too?
12: We must keep together,
8: said Rechmara,
12: since there is but one perfect amulet to which I and these children have equal claims.
8: Jane held up the amulet. Rechmara went first, and they all passed through the great arch into which the amulet grew at the name of power. The learned gentleman saw through the arch a darkness lighted by smoky gleams. He rubbed his eyes, and he only rubbed them for 10 seconds. The children and the priest were in a small dark chamber. A square doorway of massive stone let in gleams of shifting light and the sound of many voices chanting a slow, strange hymn. They stood listening. Now and then the chant quickened, and the light grew brighter, as though fuel had been thrown on a fire.
14: "Where are we?"
8: whispered Anthea.
1: "And when?"
8: whispered Robert.
12: "This is some shrine, near the beginnings of belief,"
8: said the Egyptian, shivering.
12: "Take the amulet and come away. It is cold here in the morning of the world."
8: And then Jane felt that her hand was on a slab or table of stone, and under her hand something that felt like the charm that had so long hung round her neck, only it was thicker, twice as thick.
10: "It's here,"
8: she said.
10: "I've got it."
8: And she hardly knew the sound of her own voice.
12: "Come away,"
8: repeated Rechmara.
1: "I wish we could see more of this temple,"
8: said Robert, resistingly.
12: "Come away,"
8: the priest urged.
12: "There is death all about, and strong magic. Listen."
8: The chanting voices seemed to have grown louder and fiercer, and light stronger.
12: "They are coming,"
8: cried Rechmara.
12: "Quick, quick, the amulet."
8: Jane held it up.
14: "What a long time you've been rubbing your eyes,"
8: said Anthea.
14: "Don't you see we've got back?"
8: The learned gentleman merely stared at her.
0: "Miss Anthea! Miss Jane!"
8: It was Nurse's voice, very much higher and squeaky and more excited than usual.
16: "Oh, bother!"
8: said everyone, Cyril adding,
3: "You just go on with the dream for a sec, Mr. Jimmy. We'll be back directly. Nurse'll come up if we don't. She wouldn't think Rechmara was a dream."
8: Then they went down. Nurse was in the hall, an orange envelope in one hand and a pink paper in the other.
0: "Your pa and ma's come home. Reach London, 11:15. Prepare rooms as directed in letter, and signed in their two names."
1: "Oh, hooray! Hooray! Hooray!
10: Hooray!"
8: shouted the boys and Jane. But Anthea could not shout. She was nearer crying.
14: "Oh,"
8: she said almost in a whisper.
14: "Then it was true, and we have got our heart's desire."
0: "But I don't understand about the letter,"
8: Nurse was saying.
0: "I haven't had no letter."
10: "Oh,"
8: said Jane in a queer voice.
10: "I wonder whether it was one of those. They came that night, you know, when we were playing Devil in the Dark, and I put them in the hat stand drawer behind the clothes brushes and—"
8: She pulled out the drawer as she spoke.
10: "And here they are."
8: There was a letter for Nurse and one for the children. The letters told how Father had done being a war correspondent and was coming home, and how Mother and the Lamb were going to meet him in Italy and all come home together, and how the Lamb and Mother were quite well, and how a telegram would be sent to tell the day and the hour of their homecoming.
0: "Mercy me,"
8: said old Nurse.
0: "I declare if it's not too bad of you, Miss Jane, I shall have a nice to-do getting things straight for your pa and ma."
10: "Oh, never mind, Nurse,"
8: said Jane, hugging her.
10: "Isn't it just too lovely for anything?"
3: "We'll come and help you,"
8: said Cyril.
3: "There's just something upstairs we've got to settle up, and then we'll all come and help you."
0: "Get along with you,"
8: said old Nurse, but she laughed jollily.
0: "Nice help you'd be. I know you. And it's 10 o'clock now."
8: There was, in fact, something upstairs that they had to settle. Quite a considerable something, too. And it took much longer than they expected. A hasty rush into the boys' room secured the Psammead, very sandy and very cross.
14: "It doesn't matter how cross and sandy it is, though,"
8: said Anthea.
14: "It ought to be there at the final council."
1: "It'll give the learned gentleman fits, I expect,"
8: said Robert,
1: "when he sees it."
8: But it didn't.
17: "The dream is growing more and more wonderful,"
8: he exclaimed, when the Psammead had been explained to him by Rachmara.
17: "I have dreamed this beast before."
1: "Now,"
8: said Robert,
1: "Jane has got the half amulet, and I've got the whole. Show up, Jane."
8: Jane untied the string and laid her half amulet on the table, littered with dusty papers and the clay cylinders marked all over with little marks like the little prints of birds' little feet. Robert laid down the whole amulet, and Anthea gently restrained the eager hand of the learned gentleman as it reached out yearningly towards the perfect specimen. And then, just as before on the Marcella quilt, so now on the dusty litter of papers and curiosities, the half-amulet quivered and shook, and then, as steel is drawn to a magnet, it was drawn across the dusty manuscripts, nearer and nearer to the perfect amulet, warm from the pocket of Robert. And then, as one drop of water mingles with another, when the panes of the window are wrinkled with rain, as one bead of mercury is drawn into another bead, the half-amulet that was the children's, and was also Rechmara's, slipped into the whole amulet, and behold, there was only one, the perfect and ultimate charm.
15: "And that's all right,"
8: said the Psammead, breaking a breathless silence.
14: "Yes,"
8: said Anthea.
14: "And we've got our heart's desire. Father and Mother and the Lamb are coming home today."
12: "But what about me?"
8: said Rechmara.
14: "What is your heart's desire?"
8: Anthea asked.
12: "Great and deep learning,"
8: said the priest, without a moment's hesitation.
12: "A learning greater and deeper than that of any man of my land and my time. But learning too great is useless. If I go back to my own land and my own age, who will believe my tales of what I have seen in the future? Let me stay here, be the great knower of all that has been in our time, so living to me, so old to you, about which your learned men speculate unceasingly and often. He tells me vainly."
15: "If I were you,"
8: said the Psammead,
15: "I should ask the amulet about that. It's a dangerous thing trying to live in a time that's not your own. You can't breathe an air that's thousands of centuries ahead of your lungs without feeling the effects of it sooner or later. Prepare the mystic circle and consult the amulet."
17: "Oh, what a dream!"
8: cried the learned gentleman.
17: "Dear children, if you love me, and I think you do, in dreams and out of them, prepare the mystic circle and consult the amulet."
8: They did, as once before, when the sun had shone in August splendour. They crouched in a circle on the floor. Now the air outside was thick and yellow with the fog that by some strange decree always attends the cattle show week, and in the street costers were shouting.
10: "Heka Secha,"
8: Jane said the name of power. And instantly the light went out, and all the sounds went out too, so that there was a silence and a darkness, both deeper than any darkness or silence that you have ever even dreamed of imagining. It was like being deaf or blind, only darker and quieter even than that. Then, out of that vast darkness and silence, came a light and a voice. The light was too faint to see anything by, and the voice was too small for you to hear what it said. But the light and the voice grew, and the light was the light that no man may look on and live, and the voice was the sweetest and most terrible voice in the world. The children cast down their eyes, and so did everyone.
14: "I speak,"
8: said the voice.
14: "What is it that you would hear?"
8: There was a pause. Everyone was afraid to speak.
1: "What are we to do about Rechmara?"
8: said Robert, suddenly and abruptly.
1: Shall he go back through the amulet to his own time, or—
12: No one can pass through the amulet now,
8: said the beautiful, terrible voice.
12: To any land or any time. Only when it was imperfect could such things be. But men may pass through the perfect charm to the perfect union, which is not of time or space.
14: Would you be so very kind,
8: said Anthea tremulously,
14: as to speak so that we can understand you? The Samoyed said something about Rekmara not being able to live here, and if he can't get back—
8: She stopped. Her heart was beating desperately in her throat, as it seemed.
12: Nobody can continue to live in a land and in a time not appointed,
8: said the voice of glorious sweetness.
12: But a soul may live, if in that other time and land there be found a soul so akin to it as to offer it refuge in the body of that land and time, that thus they too may be one soul in one body.
8: The children exchanged discouraged glances, but the eyes of Rekmara and the learned gentleman met, and were kind to each other, and promised each other many things, secret and sacred and very beautiful. Anthea saw the look.
14: Oh, but—
8: she said, without at all meaning to say it.
14: Jimmy's dear soul isn't at all like Rekmara's. I'm sure it isn't. I don't want to be rude, but it isn't, you know. Dear Jimmy's soul is as good as gold, and—
12: Nothing that is not good can pass beneath the double arch of my perfect amulet,
8: said the voice.
12: If both are willing, say the word of power, and let the two souls become one, for ever and evermore.
10: Shall I?
8: Asked Jane.
12: Yes.
17: Yes.
8: The voices were those of the Egyptian priest and the learned gentleman, and the voices were eager, alive, thrilled with hope and the desire of great things. So Jane took the amulet from Robert and held it up between the two men and said for the last time the word of power.
10: Heka Seche.
8: The perfect amulet grew into a double arch. The two arches leaned to each other, making a great A.
10: A stands for Amen,
8: whispered Jane.
10: What he was a priest of.
14: Hush,
8: breathed Anthea. The great double arch glowed in and through the green light that had been there since the name of power had first been spoken. It glowed with a light more bright, yet more soft than the other light, a glory and splendour and sweetness unspeakable.
12: Come,
8: cried Rekmara, holding out his hands.
17: Come,
8: cried the learned gentleman, and he also held out his hands. Each moved forward under the glowing, glorious arch of the perfect amulet. Then Rekmara quavered and shook, and, as steel is drawn to a magnet, he was drawn under the arch of magic, nearer and nearer to the learned gentleman. And as one drop of water mingles with another when the window-glass is rain-wrinkled, as one quicksilver bead is drawn to another quicksilver bead, Rekmara, divine father of the temple of Amen-Ra, was drawn into, slipped into, disappeared into, and was one with Jimmy, the good, the beloved, the learned gentleman. And suddenly it was good daylight, and the December sun shone. The fog had passed away like a dream. The amulet was there, little and complete in Jane's hand, and there were the other children and the Samoyed, and the learned gentleman. But Rekmara, or the body of Rekmara, was not there any more. As for his soul—
1: Ugh, the horrid thing!
8: Cried Robert, and put his foot on a centipede as long as your finger, that crawled and wriggled and squirmed at the learned gentleman's feet.
15: That,
8: said the Samoyed,
15: was the evil in the soul of Rekmara.
8: There was a deep silence.
10: Then Rekmara's him now?
8: Said Jane at last.
15: All that was good in Rekmara,
8: said the Samoyed.
14: He ought to have his heart's desire too,
8: said Anthea, in a sort of stubborn gentleness.
15: His heart's desire,
8: said the Samoyed,
15: is the perfect amulet you hold in your hand. Yes, and has been ever since he first saw the broken half of it.
14: We've got ours,
8: said Anthea softly.
15: Yes,
8: said the Psammead. Its voice was crosser than they had ever heard it.
15: Your parents are coming home, and what's to become of me? I shall be found out and made a show of and degraded in every possible way. I know they'll make me go into Parliament. Hateful place. All mud and no sand. That beautiful Baalbek temple in the desert. A plenty of good sand there, and no politics. I wish I were there, safe in the past. That I do.
17: I wish you were,
8: said the learned gentleman absently, yet polite as ever. The Psammead swelled itself up, turned its long snail's eyes in one last lingering look at Anthea.
14: A loving look,
8: she always said and thought, and vanished.
14: Well,
8: said Anthea after a silence,
14: I suppose it's happy. The only thing it ever did really care for was sand.
17: My dear children,
8: said the learned gentleman,
17: I must have fallen asleep. I've had the most extraordinary dream.
3: I hope it was a nice one,
8: said Cyril with courtesy.
17: Yes, I feel a new man after it. Absolutely a new man.
8: There was a ring at the front doorbell, the opening of a door, voices.
1: It's them,
8: cried Robert, and a thrill ran through four hearts.
14: Here,
8: cried Anthea, snatching the amulet from Jane and pressing it into the hand of the learned gentleman.
14: Here, it's yours, your very own, a present from us, because you're Rekmara as well as, I mean, because you're such a dear.
8: She hugged him, briefly but fervently, and the four swept down the stairs to the hall, where a cabman was bringing in boxes, and where, heavily disguised in travelling cloaks and wraps, was their heart's desire, threefold, mother, father, and the lamb.
17: Bless me,
8: said the learned gentleman, left alone.
17: Bless me, what a treasure, the dear children. It must be their affection that has given me these luminous abacus. I seem to see so many things now, things I never saw before. The dear children, the dear, dear children.
8: End of chapter 14. End of The Story of the Amulet by E. Nesbitt.
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1: 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I'm J.P. 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Computer hackers broke into the Wyoming Judicial Branch's former operating system and may have lifted personal data about people involved in court cases for a decade from 2015 to 2025. The Wyoming Judicial Branch first learned about the breach in mid to late July, but then had to discern the scope of the hack and what data may have been impacted. West Publishing Corporation, which used to run the case management systems for the Wyoming Supreme Court and the state's district-level courts but was replaced recently, suffered a cybersecurity breach that compromised names, addresses, and dates of birth. But the state of Wyoming was not alone. West Publishing Corporation's subsidiary, C-Track, also lists compromises affecting courts in Montana, Nevada, North Dakota, and seven other states, along with multiple appeals courts and the U.S. Virgin Islands. C-Track says the company notified people through the website and through media, and is providing people whose personal information might have been stolen with 12 months of complimentary credit monitoring and identity theft protection services. C-Track says it discovered unauthorized activity by a third party on June 30th, but the computer hackers gained access in March, 3 months before the company discovered the theft. The compromised information could also include medical and health insurance information, as well as social security numbers and driver's license numbers. The Montana Department of Agriculture, the Montana Department of Livestock, and Montana State University have announced the opening of the new Combined State Laboratories building in Bozeman. The multi-use agricultural facility brings together the Montana Department of Livestock's Veterinary Diagnostic Lab, the Montana Department of Agriculture's Analytical Lab, and the MSU Wool Lab. The long-planned facility was designed to support Montana agricultural producers through research, education, outreach, testing, and diagnostic services. The Veterinary Diagnostic Lab supports veterinarians, livestock producers, wildlife managers, and government agencies in identifying and monitoring

0: animal health. The new combined lab was financed by the Montana legislature and replaces individual scattered facilities, some of which were using equipment more than 70 years old in buildings that were older than that. The new laboratory will expand testing capacity, improve efficiency, and provide modern resources. The lab is located on the campus of Montana State University in Bozeman. This is J.P. Pomnikowski for Human Capital on KGVM 95.9 FM and online at kgvm.org. All past episodes of Human Capital are available online anytime at kgvm.org.
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1: I'm Dr. Anthony Lizerwitz, and this is Climate Connections. A community in Washington State has built a memorial, not to honor the past, but to acknowledge the future of climate change. Bainbridge Island on Puget Sound is at risk of flooding during very high tides, also known as king tides. And as sea levels rise, this threat will increase. Laura Hansen, a scientist who lives on the island and works for the nonprofit EcoAdapt, conceived of an art installation to make sea level rise feel more tangible. She calls it a reverse time capsule.
2: Time capsules preserve the past for the future to see. We wanted to preserve the future for the current to see.
1: The piece, built last year, is a stone bench by the water. People who use it rest their feet at the current king tide mark and sit about 18 inches above that, the height sea levels could reach by mid-century under the most extreme projections. A 5-foot-high stone pillar next to the bench marks one of the worst-case sea level rise projections for the end of the century. Hansen hopes it encourages people to consider the risks.
2: Art allows people to be approached by science when they're not expecting it, and maybe convince them to take action in a way that hearing the droning numbers won't.
1: Climate Connections is produced by the Yale Center for Environmental Communication. To learn more about climate change, visit climateconnections.org.
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0: I'm Rick Smith, and this is Labor History in 2.
1: On this day in labor history, the year was 2012. That was the day the Chicago Teachers Union walked off the job for the first time in 25 years. The historic week-long strike resonated nationwide among trade unionists and served to reinvigorate the labor movement. Certainly, higher wages and better benefits were among the teachers' demands. The city's mayor, Rahm Emanuel, had canceled the union's wage increase, laid off close to 1,000 teachers, and went on the attack against seniority rights and working conditions. The strike enjoyed wide public support among parents and the public. Teachers emphasized broader educational problems they faced, namely the attacks fueled by corporate privatization. They wanted a return to more traditional forms of education rather than simply preparing students for endless rounds of testing. They wanted more art, music, and gym classes, and they demanded stable funding for social support services for the most vulnerable at-risk students. Union teachers understood that the Board of Education was using standardized testing to get rid of teachers and schools in order to privatize education, all in the name of turning around failing schools and helping the kids. Though the contract was less than perfect, it showed the power working people have to hold the line against continued assaults on their standards of living, especially in the public sector. The CTU was able to beat back attempts at merit pay and increased use of student test scores in teacher evaluations. They won first-time recall rights, supply reimbursements, and liberal arts classes. There were concessions, however, made on seniority rights, pay for laid-off teachers, and longer workdays. But the CTU demonstrated that strikes can win in a period of extended anti-union onslaughts.
0: Labor History in 2 brought to you by the Illinois Labor History Society and The Rick Smith Show. For more information, go to laborhistoryin2.com.
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1: It's time for Field Notes, brought to you by the Montana Natural History Center. Grasshopper Glacier. As a teenage boy on the farm in Iowa, I experienced a horde of grasshoppers while unloading a wagon of oats. The oats were covered with grasshoppers. It was not difficult to grab one, and when I did, it would spit tobacco. I have since learned that spitting a dark liquid is a defense mechanism. Memories like this one have stuck with me, and in part fueled my interest in the mass of grasshoppers that somehow ended up in Rocky Mountain glaciers. In the late 1800s, the air was so thick with a swarm of grasshoppers that the sun was blotted out for up to 6 hours. Grasshoppers that exhibit swarming behaviors are also known as locusts. When they swarm, something akin to a mass hysteria occurs. Their serotonin levels increase, their bodies turn dark, their wings grow longer, and their appetites increase. Crops would be devoured to nothing. A season's work on the land annihilated. It wasn't just the crops they ate. They would eat clothes, the wool off sheep, and even themselves. Everything except the mortgage, as farmers were known to say. These grasshoppers' genus name, Melanopolis, comes from Latin, meaning burnt place, which alludes to the devastation caused by the swarm. The species name, Sprectus, means despised. In 1875, Dr. Albert L. Child of the U.S. Signal Corps watched a mile-high swarm of grasshoppers pass overhead for 5 straight days in Nebraska. In what came to be known as Albert's Swarm, he calculated the size of the swarm by telegraphing various towns along its path. He estimated the swarm to be 110 miles wide, 1,800 miles long, and containing 12.5 trillion grasshoppers. These migratory grasshoppers traveled great distances. Passing over the Rocky Mountains, they sometimes encountered cold and windy weather conditions. Those that did not survive fell into the snow and became embedded in the ice. Multiple layers of frozen grasshoppers in these glaciers indicate repeated occurrences of their demise as they migrated over the area. James P. Kimball's 1898 survey in the Beartooth Mountains estimated that thousands of tons of grasshopper remains could be found on the lower exposed edge of a glacier. He noted that not a fragment of ice could be broken without finding the remains of grasshoppers. Grasshoppers have been trapped in glaciers for a long time. In 1994, scientists radiocarbon dated the remains of grasshoppers in a Wyoming glacier and found they had been trapped in the 1300s. But surprisingly, the swarms of grasshoppers in the U.S. pretty much disappeared in the late 1800s, and this species is now considered extinct. How could this happen? There are varying theories, of course, but most center around the increase in human population, the cultivation of land, and climate change. The destruction of grasshopper breeding grounds at Three Forks, Montana, was believed to be due to the expansion of agriculture and livestock raising. So I'm left wondering, where can I find these grasshopper glaciers now? At one time, Grasshopper Glacier in the Beartooths was a tourist attraction that could be reached by foot, horse, or jeep. But I was sad to read that no grasshoppers were found on a visit to this glacier in 2015. The grasshoppers I experienced as a boy are probably still with us, which is likely since there are more than 10,000 species of grasshoppers. So I ask, are we better off now that the swarming grasshoppers in the U.S. are extinct? Are there other species that will evolve into the swarming variety? Time will tell, I guess. Today's field note was written in the Field Notes Writing Workshop at the Montana Natural History Center. I'm Terry Hobiger for Field Notes, brought to you by the Montana Natural History Center, providing natural history education for schools and the public throughout Montana. To find out about upcoming events and programs at the center, call 406-327-8255. 1-800-273-0405 or visit our website at montananaturalist.org.
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1: This is Human Capital, news and features of Montana government. I'm J.P. Pomnikowski. 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Computer hackers broke into the Wyoming Judicial Branch's former operating system and may have lifted personal data about people involved in court cases for a decade from 2015 to 2025. The Wyoming Judicial Branch first learned about the breach in mid to late July, but then had to discern the scope of the hack and what data may have been impacted. West Publishing Corporation, which used to run the case management systems for the Wyoming Supreme Court and the state's district-level courts but was replaced recently, suffered a cybersecurity breach that compromised names, addresses, and dates of birth. But the state of Wyoming was not alone. West Publishing Corporation's subsidiary, C-Track, also lists compromises affecting courts in Montana, Nevada, North Dakota, and seven other states, along with multiple appeals courts and the U.S. Virgin Islands. C-Track says the company notified people through the website and through media, and is providing people whose personal information might have been stolen with 12 months of complimentary credit monitoring and identity theft protection services. C-Track says it discovered unauthorized activity by a third party on June 30th, but the computer hackers gained access in March, 3 months before the company discovered the theft. The compromised information could also include medical and health insurance information, as well as social security numbers and driver's license numbers. The Montana Department of Agriculture, the Montana Department of Livestock, and Montana State University have announced the opening of the new Combined State Laboratories building in Bozeman. The multi-use agricultural facility brings together the Montana Department of Livestock's Veterinary Diagnostic Lab, the Montana Department of Agriculture's Analytical Lab, and the MSU Wool Lab. The long-planned facility was designed to support Montana agricultural producers through research, education, outreach, testing, and diagnostic services. The Veterinary Diagnostic Lab supports veterinarians, livestock producers, wildlife managers, and government agencies in identifying and monitoring animal diseases. The Vet Diagnostic Lab is an accredited laboratory through the American Association of Veterinary Laboratory Diagnosticians and performs testing for zoonotic diseases and testing the safety of animal products such as milk and eggs. The Analytical Lab provides testing and analytical services to analyze livestock feed, fertilizer, pesticides, groundwater, and other samples used by producers, researchers, and regulatory programs across the state. The Wool Lab does wool testing and provides research services for sheep producers throughout Montana and the larger region. The laboratory evaluates wool quality and sheep genetics. The Combined State Laboratory represents a major investment in Montana agriculture and animal health. The new combined lab was financed by the Montana legislature and replaces individual scattered facilities, some of which were using equipment more than 70 years old in buildings that were older than that. The new laboratory will expand testing capacity, improve efficiency, and provide modern resources. The lab is located on the campus of Montana State University in Bozeman. This is J.P. 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
1: Every nation in every region now has a decision to make. 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
2: When the World Trade Center was attacked, I was shocked and angry, like many Americans. My name is Masuda Sultan, and I live here in New York City. I'm also an Afghan. I was born in Kandahar, Afghanistan. I knew the events that took place here would have repercussions for my family back in Afghanistan.
0: 25 years ago, President George W. Bush made the case for war days after the September 11th attacks. Within a few weeks, the U.S. bombed Afghanistan, launching the decades-long so-called War on Terror. Today, we'll be joined by Afghan-American women's rights activist Masuda Sultan. She lost 19 members of her family when the U.S. military bombed their house. Then to Kabul to speak with Jan Egeland of the Norwegian Refugee Council. We'll also look at the costs of war and speak to journalist Spencer Ackerman. His book, Reign of Terror, How the 9/11 Era Destabilized America and Produced Trump. All that and more coming up. Welcome to Democracy Now!, democracynow.org, The War and Peace Report. I'm Amy Goodman. Iranian media is reporting several explosions rang out early this morning in coastal areas of southern Iran. The apparent U.S. attacks came after Iran's Islamic Revolutionary Guard Corps warned it would target oil tankers docked in Kuwait and Bahrain in retaliation for U.S. attacks earlier in the week that disabled or destroyed several Iranian-linked vessels. Meanwhile, CBS reports several U.S. fighter jets at a Jordanian military base were damaged in Iranian strikes Wednesday. The escalating violence came as President Trump predicted the war would end after the midterm elections.
3: I think the war will end immediately after the election.
4: Because
3: they can't hold out any longer. They're desperate to try and affect the election so that we can get a nice, weak group of people in there and leave them alone and let them have their nuclear weapons.
0: President Trump also said oil prices, which have surged past $100 a barrel, likely won't come down until after the midterm elections. This comes as a Brown University research project finds higher fuel costs triggered by the war in Iran have cost the average U.S. household more than $780 in extra spending. Meanwhile, an analysis published by CNBC finds President Trump's investments in oil stocks have made him $4.4 million richer since the start of the war. In Yemen, fighters with the Iran-backed Houthi movement have seized a strategic port city on the Red Sea after routing government forces in a lightning offensive. The city of Mocha is less than 50 miles from the Bab al-Mandab Strait, a critical choke point that typically sees about 12% of global maritime trade pass through it. The UN warns renewed fighting in Yemen has displaced nearly 20,000 families in less than 4 days. Yields on long-term U.S. treasuries have surged to their highest level since 2007, despite extraordinary efforts by Treasury.